0: to go.
1: Billy Ed Wheeler, writing a song the way, well, only Billy Ed Wheeler could write them. He wrote that for Johnny Cash, who did have a pretty big hit with it, too. That's Billy Ed Wheeler's 1963 version of Blistered. And next on Backbeat, I've got Dinah Washington. This is from an LP she made in the 50s as a tribute to Bessie Smith. This is Send Me to the Electric Chair.

Judge, judge, send me that judge, 'cause I loved him so dear.

Yowza. That was Ole Rasmussen and his Nebraska Cornhuskers and their take on In the Mood. Next on Backbeat, I've got slide guitar ace Pat Johnson. This is from a CD he made about 7 or 8 years ago. It's called Stumps.

Don Gibson. That was his second recording of a song he wrote in 1956 or so. His first recording of it was great, but it wasn't a hit because Farron Young, who was a bigger star at the time, covered it, took away all the sales. But I'm sure Don Gibson made a heck of a lot of money from that song over the years. And next on Backbeat, let's have some nice Jubilee gospel singing. This is the Norfolk Four. And anybody here love King Jesus?

Le Quintet du Hot Club de France, or France maybe, featuring Stefan Grappelli and Django Reinhardt and Them Their Eyes. You are listening to Backbeat. I'm Lauren Van Sinkler, going through the old music, some familiar, some unfamiliar. This next group is very familiar. They're one of the hottest selling groups of the 1930s and 40s, but a lot of their work before 1936, when they discovered their formula, isn't heard as much. Here is the Inkspots with the 1936 recording of Stompin' at the Savoy.

Well, that was Finnish folk band Vartina, singing in the Karelian music tradition, the Karelian vocal music tradition, and a song I will probably mispronounce called Pahi Nito. You can look it up in the playlist on BackbeatRadio.com to get the spelling. Next up on Backbeat, I've got Bobby Darin. This is from 1967, when he rejoined his old label, Atlantic Records, called Lovin' You.

0: Yeah.
1: What's a hoosie?
0: That's one of our things that hang on the wall.
1: Yeah.
0: It rains every once in a while.
1: Yeah.
0: You pick up a little thing, you stick it up to your ear.
1: Yeah.
0: And you say, hoosie.
1: Is that a joke?

Homer and Jethro, doing the kind of humor that we mostly don't do anymore, which is a good thing. But there's some mighty fine playing on that, too. And next up on Backbeat, I've got a song that's kind of pivotal. It was recorded in 1949, and it was borrowing a riff from Charlie Parker's Now Is the Time. Became a big hit in the late 40s, early 50s, and then Chubby Checker turned it into a rock and roll hit in the 1960s. Here's Paul Williams and the Hucklebuck.

Julie London, and another iconic dance tune, Sway. And next on Backbeat, some jazz played on stringed instruments. This is The Cats and the Fiddle, though the fiddle this time refers to the bass that they play, not the violin. This is their biggest hit, been a hit for many other people too, but I like this one the best. I Miss You So.

Chuck Berry and Havana Moon. No, I think it should have been called Montego Moon, but whatever. That's the song that Richard Berry, no relation, used as the basis for his recording of Louie Louie. And next on Backbeat, I've got the Five Blind Boys of Alabama featuring Clarence Fountain on the lead. This is I'll Fly Away.

D.D. Warwick from 1969 and Foolish Fool. A song written by Ed Townsend. Remember For Your Love? He produced that track too. Brilliant arrangement there by Rene Hall. And I'm going to guess that was him playing the guitar too. Got time for one more on Backbeat. Let's finish it off with some Sun music. This is Carl Perkins and Glad All Over.

And that's it. I'm out of records. I'm Lauren Van Sinclair. Thank you for joining me. Don't forget to check out backbeatradio.com and come back here next week. I'm going to do it all over again.

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0: this thing called life. 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

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And the Just Dance is on YouTube. 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We got like 27 minutes left in our mix, so let's get back into it.

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1: Hi, Glenn.
0: Hi, Gerald.
1: How are you?
0: I'm good.
1: Summer keeps continually creeping towards us.
0: What do you mean, like, creeping toward, like, it is summer.
1: It like, doesn't it, drop.
0: It's you know, officially the, summer.
1: Officially like, is different. I don't fish. It's not the same thing as being here. The dates can say summer, but the feeling in your heart may not be summer. And in Vancouver, summer doesn't drop on us like a heavy wet blanket. It creeps slowly along the body, getting warmer and warmer.
0: So at what point in time do you, like, really know?
1: When every day is over 20 degrees.
0: Like it is today. Except I spent all day in an air-conditioned office, so I had no idea.
1: It was chilly. It was down to 19. And I live near the beach, so there's wind. And can't the city do anything about... Thanks, Obama.
0: About the wind?
1: Yeah, there's always wind where I live. There's always cooling.
0: The nice cool breeze.
1: Yeah, that's right. That's right. And so, I don't want it to get too hot. I want steamy, humid, hot.
0: So you want like the heat island effect of like the core of downtown.
1: Is
0: what you want. If you were to move like 15 blocks east, you would probably be 5 degrees warmer.
1: Yes. When I walk here from my house, which I do because I'm young and healthy, with each step I get closer to summer. It's warmer here than it is near my house.
0: It definitely is. It definitely is.
1: It really is.
0: To most people would be
1: bad.
0: Good thing?
1: Right? It's good cooler. That it gets warmer. It's good that it gets goodness. Warmer.
0: Oh, goodness.
1: See, I was looking at flights to Japan today because it's 38 degrees there, and I was thinking, that's summer. Baby.
0: See, that's what I want. That's gross. That's disgusting. I don't want 38 degrees. Like, that's too much.
1: Really?
0: Yeah. There's nothing enjoyable about 38 degrees and 98% humidity.
1: Oh, there is. It feels so good.
0: We've got very different definitions of what.
1: But I like swimming. But I don't like going to the pool. What? So when it's, 38 degrees and 98% humidity, you don't have to go to the pool to swim. Yeah. You're swimming through the humidity on the streets.
0: Yeah, also gross. Just not what I like.
1: But it's supposed to get hot here over the next few days.
0: Yeah, just in time for Pride season here in
1: Vancouver. That's right.
0: Like, it's like clockwork every single year, and no complaints, ever.
1: Yeah.
0: This wistful.
1: Yeah. I want it hot sooner. There's only one thing that makes me whiny.
0: Yeah.
1: And it's cold weather when I want it to be warm.
0: Oh, okay. Well... We're getting to the point where we won't have any rain or cool weather for like 3 straight months.
1: A couple of weeks ago when it was really chilly out, like about 12 degrees, only a couple of weeks ago in mid-June, I ran into one of my neighbors and we were talking about how chilly it was. And he was saying, I'm looking forward to getting warmer. And I said, I was in Osaka in February and the temperature was about 4 degrees. So I just went and bought a ticket to Bali for a week. And it just doesn't seem right that we can't do that here, like a $400 return ticket to warm weather. And he looked at me as though I was somehow a douchebag. And I've never given him credibility for being accurate about anything before, but he was accurate about that. I was a jerk.
0: Yeah, we suffer through it here, but there are benefits. There are perks.
1: There are.
0: Yes.
1: There are.
0: Yeah.
1: Name three.
0: Three. The weather.
1: Cold.
0: Mild.
1: Cold.
0: Mild.
1: Mild cigarettes are...
0: No, mild. So we don't get... Like, so I was just in Houston, and that was gross. That was disgusting.
1: Nice, right?
0: Disgusting. Disgusting.
1: Nice.
0: Okay, so on the way back from Houston, I stopped in to see my cousin.
1: In Arkansas. Right.
0: Yes. And there's actually a longer story about electric vehicles and range anxiety, which I definitely had. Mm-hmm. But I had to drive about 20 miles with no air conditioning.
1: Oh, that's fantastic.
0: It was gross.
1: Oh, that's amazing.
0: No, it was not.
1: Was it highway or urban?
0: It was highway.
1: Even better.
0: It was so bad.
1: Oh, it sounds lovely. The hot air rushing past
0: By the time I got out of the car.
1: Your shirt sticking to your back.
0: Not sticking. I was soaked. I was soaked totally through.
1: Amazing.
0: It was disgusting.
1: Think of all the money you save on showers.
0: Oh, God.
1: It's fantastic.
0: Oh, gosh.
1: You know the only thing that could have made that better? It was stop and start urban driving where you'd never catch a wind and smoking a cigar at the same time. Filling the car with hot, stinky fumes and the hot air. That would be just fantastic.
0: No, that ain't it.
1: Why did you go to Houston? Was it for work or
0: it was the World Cup.
1: The World Cup.
0: The World Cup of what? Football.
1: Oh, I thought you were talking Harry Potter.
0: No,
1: The World the Quidditch Cup. Cup.
0: Yes.
1: You went to...
0: I went to the World Cup.
1: Canada.
0: Canada versus Morocco.
1: And Canada won.
0: And Canada lost.
1: Oh, well, why did you go then if Canada was going to lose?
0: I went because I thought Canada could win. And they could have won.
1: It was a good game.
0: It was a great game. It was a great atmosphere. A lot of Canadians... I say it was a great atmosphere.
1: Right.
0: And, you know, there were a lot of Moroccan fans that were there and spent a bunch of time, you know, talking with them, particularly after the match. And, you know, people are just wandering around town and people are still wearing their jerseys, you know, out at different places, restaurants. I went to a baseball game afterwards just because, and there was
1: Astros?
0: You know, the Astros, yes. I don't understand why they're the Astros, but c'est la vie.
1: Nassau's in Houston.
0: Yeah, that still doesn't
1: it's not really
0: explain
1: in Houston,
0: it.
1: But
0: I went there too. And it's not in Houston.
1: I know.
0: It's outside.
1: It's like but, 2 hours.
0: It was about an hour.
1: But, yeah. 2 hours if you drive in the 85 degree with your windows down and smoking a cigar.
0: Yeah. Gross. Hot. But I loved it. I had a really great experience there. Going into this, I was like, oh, this is kind of like a once in a lifetime opportunity to, you know, see probably one of the largest tournament sporting event in the world in terms of, you know, number of people who play around the world.
1: Right.
0: But I think I'm motivated to maybe go to the next one too.
1: Next one is split up into five countries.
0: Six.
1: Oh, no, wait. Three in South America.
0: So there's the three core. So right. Spain, Portugal, and Morocco.
1: And then
0: again, some very, very different gay experiences in those cities. But then Paraguay, Uruguay, and...
1: I'm your guy.
0: I don't remember the third one.
1: Paraguay?
0: Ecuador? No.
1: Okay. But there's six. South American three each get one game
0: just
1: only.
0: Just one game. So, right. And it's to celebrate the centenary of... the World Cup.
1: Oh, not yes. Infantino. I thought it would celebrate him.
0: No,
1: thought that's what the games were about.
0: No, we don't sell it. We don't talk about him.
1: Oh,
0: and the corruption. But you know, I was actually just thinking about this. This is again big international games. There aren't any out athletes in the World Cup.
1: Not in the World Cup, but there is in professional soccer, right?
0: Yes. Because professional soccer goes very deep, yes. But I don't think there's any at the top level of the major countries at this point in time.
1: That's funny.
0: Not that I can recall.
1: Well, in watching the game, lots of them are in love with me when I watch the game. It's just every time I watch the game, I think, oh, he's in love with me. Oh, my God, he's in love with me.
0: He must be.
1: That's look at the way he's playing. He must be in love with me.
0: It's the only logical explanation.
1: Do you know, it's funny, if you compare, I've had somebody tell me about the Olympics in LA in 2028, and I've applied to the lottery to buy a ticket.
0: Oh, sorry, that's already?
1: Yeah, the second round applications close July 21st.
0: Oh my goodness.
1: To be able to buy tickets.
0: I need to get on that, though.
1: But we were talking about, this is not a person who's a soccer fan, and he was saying how the Olympics is really the world sports. And I think, yeah, because every day of the year you could watch a javelin competition. I mean, soccer is a 12-month a year professional sporting league.
0: All around
1: the world.
0: Yeah.
1: So yeah, it's they're slightly different, but we'll see if we can get tickets for the Olympics. And the reason why we're going is, of course, because we have a friend who's offered us accommodation. that's always our reason for where we're going to go. We get free accommodation. Listeners, if any of you have free accommodation anywhere in the world, especially for the World Cup in 2030 in Spain, Portugal or Morocco. Please let me know and I'll come and stay in your place.
0: Count me in for that as well.
1: How kind of me.
0: Yes.
1: So no out.
0: No.
1: World Cup player.
0: Not a single out
1: really?
0: Athlete at this edition.
1: See, because I World thought Cup. For sure, looking at the Iranians that were there, there's got to be a couple of them that are not going to, like those guys, you know, ba-dum-bum.
0: It was... It was actually quite interesting because yeah, it was Iran versus Egypt at the
1: total Pride game
0: in Seattle, which would have been interesting.
1: And you heard that Egypt just blocked the gay cruise ship with Patti LuPone. So Egypt, Turkey was the first one to block it a few days ago, and then it was on its way to Egypt to dock, and Egypt's government said no, we don't let you people dock your ships in our port.
0: I hadn't heard this story.
1: Yeah, well, I mean, you're not well educated.
0: You know, I am just kind of like rejoining civilization, and that's honestly what it feels like, just rejoining civilization.
1: Did you go to Seattle for the America loss?
0: No, I did not.
1: You did not?
0: Did okay. not. My neighbor decided to sell the tickets instead of going because I was going to be coming back from Houston and he was coming back from a wedding in Toronto. Neither of us really wanted to go.
1: So, understandable.
0: Yeah. Yeah. Though I am glad that the United States lost in convincing fashion.
1: I'm glad that Belgium won. See, I'm more positive. I'm looking always on the plus side.
0: Yeah, no, I couldn't care less about Belgium. This is entirely about the United States.
1: I'm so glad that Belgium won, and whoever their opponent was, they beat them into humiliation. I'm a much more positive person.
0: Yes, all of that. So I'm just reading up here on this story
1: about the Egypt thing. Yeah,
0: about the Egypt thing. Wow.
1: So there is Celebrity Cruises, I think, does an LGBT. Patti LuPone, for all of you Broadway singer fans, is on the cruise as part of the entertainment package. And on its way to Turkey, for the first time, it had been refused docking. Mm-hmm. And then it decided to switch course and head over to Egypt and instead. On its way over, Egypt said, no, you people, we are a masculine country. We don't even have women in our country. That's how masculine we are. We only accept men here, not like you homosexuals. So they refused entry to the ship.
0: Yeah, that is astounding. That is astounding. It's interesting. They say the crew, and here's the quote. So Turkish authorities said that the cruise was chartered by groups, in quotation marks, known for behaviors incompatible with the fabric of our society and our moral values.
1: They weren't going to kill any Washington Post reporters? Gosh darn those people.
0: None of that. Wow.
1: That was a little historical reference for you people who don't read the news. Look it up.
0: No. That's
1: that's surprise, right?
0: That's surprise. But, you know, hey, whatever.
1: Well, you know.
0: I was going to say it's 2026, but that doesn't really make a difference.
1: The important thing is that we all share values in our society. Mm-hmm. And, you know, sorry, I want to say something that would get me in trouble, so I won't.
0: But so, have you been on any of these gay cruises before?
1: No.
0: Neither have I. I've thought about it, but not very seriously. It's not quite my jam.
1: Have you been to Club Med Gay Weeks?
0: No.
1: So I've had friends who've done the gay cruise and who've done the Club Med thing.
0: Was this like the Palm Springs weekend thing or
1: one, like, for example, a Club Med anywhere in the world might have an LGBT week. And typically it's not LGBT, it's gay men week or lesbian week. And I've had friends that have done both the cruises and that. And it sounds like there's a lot of older men with money. There's a lot of couples who have are looking to create friendships. Mm-hmm. And... you know, it's fine, I guess. It's not, probably not my thing.
0: Ah, okay.
1: But Pride is probably the biggest homosexual activity I would do.
0: But that's a fairly, like, significantly large activity. Like, how many people go and actually come to the Pride festivities here in Vancouver? Like, how many people?
1: Ballpark. 100,000, maybe? You think more? You think
0: definitely.
1: Less?
0: Definitely.
1: More.
0: More. Oh. Yeah.
1: It doesn't... Well, I went to... In Taipei Pride, there's like 250,000 people that are there. So it feels like massive. Where here feels like it's nice.
0: Hmm.
1: It feels nice. I mean, Osaka has like 800 or 900, which is nice.
0: Okay. Well, okay. So the figure...
1: Yes.
0: Officially...
1: Show me your figure.
0: ...is somewhere between 100 and 400,000 people a year here in Vancouver that watch the Pride Parade.
1: Really?
0: Yeah.
1: Really?
0: Yeah.
1: Do they watch it on TV or on YouTube after? Like, it doesn't seem like there's that many people along the parade route. And you said between 100 and 400,000?
0: And that's over the last decade.
1: Do you mean like 100 people to 400,000 people?
0: Oh, gosh.
1: So that's collective over the last 30 years.
0: No.
1: No, it doesn't seem like that much.
0: No?
1: No. I mean, if you walk along the Pride route, you know, there's maybe four or five. It doesn't, I don't know, it doesn't seem like that many people.
0: Hmm.
1: It doesn't feel, what's the word? It doesn't feel sort of condensed enough to feel that. Well, unless they have the Davie Street activity, which is, to me, that's now the Pride thing. It used to be the Sunset Beach thing.
0: Mm-hmm.
1: That was the event. But... Yeah,
0: like, and now they've split it up, right? Like, there's at least three different hubs of activities.
1: Is there
0: right?
1: Really?
0: Yeah, well, because there was Davie Street was closed.
1: Yeah.
0: Then there was the, what's the park? Nelson Park, just off of Thurlow.
1: Yeah, Nelson,
0: so there was another kind of cluster there.
1: Oh, right, that was the family of it.
0: Yeah, and then there was the cluster down at... the park
1: down near False
0: Concord,
1: Creek,
0: Concord Pacific, False Creek,
1: the construction zone.
0: Yes,
1: construction that they haven't started yet.
0: Yeah,
1: construction
0: that area. And so, yeah, it definitely feels, at least the after the parade, it definitely feels spread out.
1: Do they still do the Concord Pacific parking lot?
0: Yes.
1: Oh, that's nice.
0: Well, that's their new main.
1: I just love nothing nicer on a nice Pride than a parking lot.
0: Yeah.
1: It just makes me feel like, you know, they should have a line of cars. And like Honda should sponsor it, or Chrysler.
0: Someone.
1: I didn't realize they still did the parking lot thing.
0: Yeah.
1: But yeah, I go to Davie Street.
0: Yeah, and that's the heart of the community, right? And that's where the bars are. That's where, you know, if people want to, you know, the activities. That's where people meet up.
1: It's kind of too bad they couldn't include. Was Granville Street's going to be closed for pedestrian only?
0: Mm-hmm.
1: It'd be kind of great if they could have made Granville Street part of the focus.
0: It'd be interesting to see what they do in the future with that.
1: Because
0: again, it's an opportunity,
1: right?
0: It's definitely an opportunity to use that, and maybe it'll help clean Granville up a little bit, because that definitely needs to happen.
1: But during the World Cup, with Granville closed, it was great there. It was really, really nice.
0: Can I let you in on a secret?
1: Yeah.
0: I never went there.
1: Oh, no, there's, it's, sorry. It's,
0: I saw the picture.
1: It's a bit exclusive.
0: Yeah.
1: No, it was really fun. Like, it was just such a nice atmosphere, especially when, you know, even if Canada wasn't playing, the two teams' fans were there and chanting and their smoke stuff. And I went up one day. I went up a few times, but once I actually went up and sat in a pub and watched a game.
0: Mm-hmm.
1: And it was great. It was a really nice atmosphere.
0: I really enjoy it when the city does have things where people can get together.
1: Right? Yeah, me too.
0: I think the city's tried with Robson Square when they closed off that chunk of Robson a number of years. Like, that's like, what, 10 years ago?
1: Well, no, the construction to pave it took 10 years. And then they formed a lake in the middle and they had to repave it. Mm-hmm. So it was closed for 10 years, I think.
0: Mm-hmm.
1: Well, they fixed it. Yeah, but Robson Square is never really...
0: It's not really a...
1: It's a sidewalk.
0: Yeah. It's not a...
1: An event space.
0: Yes. Whereas Granville, there's enough space there to... Yeah, the word they use in these
1: activate
0: is activations.
1: See, and that's, I mean, if you have two food trucks and some people selling costume jewelry, overpriced. That to me is not active. It's just, it's like stuff to walk by. But where Granville Street has things that you might want to go to.
0: Mm-hmm.
1: I'm going to shout out the bar I like there is called the Two Parrots. It's at the corner of Granville and Davie.
0: Yeah, been there.
1: I used to go there when I was a junior, after going to bars and going in there at 2 o'clock in the morning and spending all night. So that's still my favorite place on Granville Street.
0: Nice.
1: But I was one of my friends that lives on the east side, and he's very, very correct about everything. And so he told me that prior to the World Cup, that all the homeless people were being sent out to Prince George, and so there weren't any downtown. So during the World Cup,
0: not that many left.
1: So I took him. I took him.
0: I don't know if I believe that.
1: First, I took him here to the radio station here.
0: Yeah,
1: and he came to be aware that there's quite a lot of street activity.
0: There's still a lot of.
1: And then we walked up Granville Street, and we walked up once and we just chatted and went for coffee and things. Then we walked again, and I told him he had to count all the people whom you would identify as homeless.
0: Mm-hmm.
1: And he then realized that what he'd been hearing from his friends about was not accurate.
0: Yes.
1: There was still...
0: It's a great story.
1: It's a great story. But he was telling me, and it's like, where did you hear this? Like, you never come downtown. How do you know this?
0: Yeah.
1: But he was, it's like, oh, maybe it was wrong. And it's like, yeah, possibly. Mm-hmm. Possibly they didn't... There were no special buses, no special darkened buses sending people off into the night.
0: Well, you're talking about the East Side. Do you know what I totally missed? I missed East Side Pride this year.
1: Oh, did they have it?
0: Yeah. It was 2 weekends ago.
1: Oh!
0: Yeah.
1: I don't know.
0: Yeah, I totally missed it.
1: Isn't that usually closer to the... isn't it usually in July?
0: Maybe. I don't know. It was in June. Yeah.
1: There's a trans parade coming up in July 30th, I think.
0: Yes, and usually it's in that same weekend...
1: Yeah, or
0: the weekend before.
1: I thought they were. Yeah, I thought those were events were side by side. But there's stuff happening in the city. It's just there's always stuff happening. It's just trying to find it in this cold, cold, frigid weather that we live in.
0: Oh goodness, stop your whining. So the Vancouver Trans March is on August the 1st.
1: Okay, day before Pride.
0: August the 1st, I believe. I'm just double checking that.
1: I was going to ask you about
0: July 31st.
1: July 31st?
0: Yes.
1: Right. I was going to ask you something about something that I saw, and this may be a generational thing. So I started coming out, my first homosexual encounter outside of a relationship was like in 1979, 1980. And AIDS, of course, was still in the closet. And then I started being more sexually active in the early 80s and really, really became aware of AIDS like in 83, 84-ish. Mm-hmm. And 87 is when they first started the treatment, AZT, and so it became quite well known. So I was watching a television show because I have a television, I'm fancy like that. And
0: so like on cable
1: streaming. And it was called American Horror Story. And
0: I've heard of this show.
1: It's not about Trump, which is a different American Horror Story. And American Horror Stories they're 12th season, and it's been going on since, I don't know, the 1800s.
0: A really, really, really long time.
1: Ryan Murphy and Brad something are the creators of it, and they did Glee. They did the TV show Pose, which I believe is about the voguing incident, the voguing era.
0: Yeah.
1: Anyway, their season 11 is about the AIDS crisis. And it's a lot of it is allegorical in that AIDS is represented by an S&M master wearing leather and hooded and very extremely muscular. And in the end, just to let you know, it's about AIDS. Everyone dies. Mm-hmm. And I'm watching it. What it reminded me of, I got really, really tired of it. what it reminded me of, first of all, I think the writing, sometimes their writing for shows, their Ryan Murphy's stuff gets, they lose plot points. They bring something up that seems important and disappears. But
0: after 12 seasons, you usually aren't doing anything that fresh.
1: Everything he does, even the Truman Capote story he did, mm-hmm. was sort of, I got tired of that. And I really like Truman Capote.
0: So I'm reading Truman Capote's book.
1: In Cold Blood?
0: Yes.
1: Nice book.
0: Yes.
1: Nice. Read it at night. With a flashlight. Relive my teenage years. But it's about, so what it reminded me of was in the 90s, a lot of gay films, not a lot, it seemed like every single gay film was about AIDS and people dying and how tragic our lives were.
0: Yes.
1: And watching this, it was like, this just made me feel like that was the same thing. And I just was like, oh my God. Oh, and everything. And one of the aspects that I found unsettling, mm-hmm. was that the representation of AIDS was kinky sex. And there was no positive representation of kinky sex.
0: Sorry, in American Horror Story.
1: Yeah, in American Horror Story. And it was like, it just seems so anti-sexual in this. And so I was thinking about it, and I was thinking, I really don't like this. I don't want to. And I mean, so, you know, I had friends, and, you know, I saw stuff and said goodbyes, and I was a child, so it hurt. But I was reading reviews, and some of the reviews were like me saying, seriously, do we need to live this all over again? Mm-hmm. And what are we getting from this? Then I was reading some reviews that said, oh my God, I didn't know that.
0: Yeah.
1: And partly my reaction is, I want to slap you and say, why didn't you know that? Mm-hmm. One comment my husband said, he said, did people really die that fast? And it's like, yes, they did. Some people died, like, you know, they went to see their doctor with a cold and they were dead 2 days later.
0: We are going to show my ignorance here. I did not know that.
1: Well, and then some people lasted for years and years and years. And it's funny, my husband was asking me about this. And it's like, so I told him, do you remember? And one of our friends, mm-hmm. and I said, do you remember he had AIDS? And it's like, no. And it's like, yeah. And remember, he used to travel and he used to have to get a refrigerator in his room. Mm-hmm. Because his drug required refrigeration. And that was a key. And he was traveling through Southeast Asia and stuff. And like that was, and he's like, I don't remember that. And it's like, yeah, that was like, not everybody died right away. Mm-hmm. Not everybody looked like Dr. Peter, our local Vancouver hero, whom I remember very well and have just nothing but respect for. But like, it's sort of like there was a difference. But I'm thinking, I don't want to watch this. And my husband was sort of like, he hated the show because of the ability of it to tell the story. I think there was a lot of interruptions and asides that were unnecessary and red herrings over what the story was about.
0: Yeah.
1: But he was like, oh, it's kind of interesting about that. But so I'm kind of two minds. Do we need stories like this? Or are we, as we used to say, when watching this in the 90s and it got into 2000s, oh, we're so past that. Oh,
0: we're definitely not past it.
1: I
0: don't think we are. And I think it's from the history aspect and the storytelling, and there aren't, you know, and I would consider myself generally well-educated. I have, you know, friends with lots of different sets of experiences and demographics and all of that.
1: And I know you finished high school.
0: And university in a liberal arts.
1: Okay, now you're just bragging.
0: But there's a lot of the story that I don't know. And, you know, I've heard some of the experiences. I've talked to some folks who lived through that and hearing some of your, and heard some of your experiences too. But I would say that the average, you know, gay individual or like, you know, Gen Z, Gen Alpha, they have no idea. I think from the perspective of, hey, the rights movement, I think there's more of an understanding of the history there and how we got to where we are today. I think there's an understanding of that. But hey, there's even a, you know, Canadian heritage moment. But the AIDS crisis, a lot of that story hasn't been passed on.
1: Yeah. I guess that's true. But why does it have to be so sad? Can't they tell it in a funny way? Remember that Hitler movie with the rabbit?
0: Okay. Well, for those of you who are just tuning in, you're listening to Out and About in Canada. You're on CFRO 100.5 FM. But, hey, you are
1: a
0: writer.
1: Yeah.
0: And a producer.
1: So I have one AIDS story that has done pretty well. Mm-hmm. And this was, I'm going to bring this up because this was in the show as well. And my husband questioned about this. One of the guys who was dying said, sell my insurance policy and take the money.
0: Mm-hmm.
1: And his partner said, no, like you, that's, and he said, no. If I die, my parents will get the money when I die. So you sell it. And I said, well, one of the things that wasn't that uncommon at the time was people would sell all of their belongings before they died.
0: So that their partner would...
1: So they would get the money to be able to have a life because they could no longer work and no one would employ them.
0: Mm-hmm.
1: But they were not... People who bought the stuff didn't take it. So essentially they could live their life. They could live in the apartment. They had all their belongings, but they pre-sold everything so they could get the money. And then after they passed, then the scavengers would come in and collect everything. But that was one way, because as soon as you know, people, dentists, doctors, teachers, you couldn't work once you were diagnosed or once it was suspected that you were, and I'm not going to say HIV positive because it was AIDS. I mean, that was pretty much, what it was. So, but yeah, it was a different time, but seriously, does it need to be so sad? I feel like such a schmuck. I mentioned being called a douchebag earlier.
0: Yeah, so. Well, you know, you are free to express your opinions. But really, though, it comes down to the modes of passing on that history.
1: Yes.
0: Right? Like, well, we've talked, over time, and there's lots of different, thoughts that have been and things that have been said about, the how history and tradition, quote unquote tradition, is passed on in different cultures, and you know, gay culture, queer culture, like it's not the same as you would have for like a nationality or an ethno-linguistic culture.
1: Mm-hmm.
0: You know, the stories are, it's a lot harder to pass on those stories because there isn't the same structure to the quote-unquote culture in the group.
1: We don't have that family unit within which we can pass down information.
0: Yeah. And you know, while there are lots of ways and mediums for those stories to be told, maybe they just haven't been told so far.
1: Or
0: they haven't been told in a manner that was entertaining enough to become widespread. I'm sure there's documentaries on it, but documentaries are boring.
1: Documentaries. I love documentaries. Really? I watch them maybe every once a decade.
0: That's me gagging.
1: Important, okay, I gotcha. You mentioned Gen Z.
0: Yes.
1: So you have Gen... what is before Gen Z?
0: I don't...
1: Millennials? And then maybe? Gen Z? And then what's Gen Alpha?
0: I don't know.
1: So, because Gen Alpha sounds like the start of something, and to me they're so young it's the end of something. They should be Gen Zero.
0: Like Alpha and Omega?
1: Yeah.
0: No, so it goes, you're a baby boomer, right? Yeah, so it goes baby boomers.
1: That hurts so much.
0: And then it goes Gen X, from 1965 to 1980 is Gen X.
1: Gen X.
0: And then Millennials, that's... That's
1: X,
0: me. That's 1981 to 1996. Millennials / Generation Y. And then you've got Gen Z, which is 1997 to 2012.
1: Mm-hmm.
0: So the youngest Gen Zs would be 14, 15.
1: 14. Okay.
0: And then after that is Gen Alpha.
1: So you have boomers, XYZ. Y is called millennials. But you see, after
0: Y is millennials, Z is also zoomers. Nobody says zoomers.
1: So if you have XYZ, the next shouldn't be alpha. Like you're starting over. It should be zero.
0: We're starting
1: like,
0: over.
1: Like there's nothing. They're not important.
0: Starting over.
1: So when I was young, actually, I wasn't called a boomer. Boomer ended in 1950 something when I was a kid. We were called the me generation because we were selfish.
0: The me generation.
1: Because we were considered selfish. And I've lived up to that. I think I've done my best to
0: maintain that. Okay, so baby boomers. So boomers.
1: Boomers.
0: Younger boomers are Generation Jones. Was unaware of that. The late boomers are called Generation Jones.
1: Tim, where does that come from?
0: I don't know. Don't know.
1: Because people are trying to keep up with us?
0: I don't know. People that came of age in the malaise years of the 1970s. I don't know. I'm just reading it.
1: That would be me. Yeah. That was us. Yeah, I remember we kept getting called the me generation. We kept getting told we were selfish. We just tell people to shut up. They don't have the benefits we have.
0: the me generation. No, like there's something to be said for, you know, the social categorization by year. I don't know. I feel like there's a lot of, you know, at least things online that talk about the differences between the generations. And one of my favorites is, you know, how we view music and, you know, each generation thinking that, you know, the next generation's music is, you know, vulgar and, you know, off-putting and, there's a lot of funny ones.
1: Really?
0: I think. Yeah.
1: That's why I really like vulgar music, so I'm totally alpha. You know, Barney, the CBs, all those,
0: who?
1: Barney, you know, the purple dinosaur. Yeah. Love it. How
0: vulgar. I love you. You love me. Is that Barney?
1: That's why. Yeah, that's why you're a catch. That's why. That's because your musical background is so varied and exotic.
0: Yes. Yeah. Every once in a while, I'll come up with a good one.
1: See, and I've told you before, my interest in music for currently, I listen to CBC Radio.
0: Yes.
1: And it's like, I would say it's music no one would actually listen to. Because it's
0: on CBC?
1: Yeah. It's
0: they just have this CanCon mandate. That's all. Like, but are you saying that people don't want to listen to Canadian content?
1: But, you know, I did download the latest Madonna album. I downloaded the latest Paul McCartney.
0: Paul McCartney put on an album?
1: Yeah, he came out with a new album.
0: Oh, wow.
1: One song, I put it on my playlist.
0: Yeah.
1: I even like Justin Bieber. Mm. I wish he would do something about his tattoos. I want him to, tan more and just
0: clean up a little bit.
1: A little bit, yeah.
0: Just go back to baby face Justin. I mean,
1: he's only 5 feet tall, so stop trying to, you know, his tattoos are taller than he is.
0: Beyonce also put out an album.
1: Who's that?
0: Beyonce.
1: Beyond what?
0: Knowles.
1: Beyond what?
0: You know, the billionaire artiste married to Sean Carter. Anyways, I haven't listened to any of those albums, and shame on me because, anyways.
1: When I hear somebody has put out a new album, I generally listen to it and then often find one song that will hit me, and which I find is quite normal for a lot of albums. Even when I was young, there would be one song that you kind of like, wow, this is, and you'd sort of hit it and it'd become the top and stuff like that.
0: The song.
1: Yeah. Mm. So, I mean, I remember Madonna was recognized as being vulgar.
0: Oh.
1: Vulgar.
0: She absolutely was.
1: I saw her in concert. It was good. She was late. It was annoying.
0: That does sound like something that she would do.
1: Yes.
0: Be late.
1: Yes.
0: Like obnoxiously late. And
1: yes.
0: Yeah.
1: Yes.
0: Yeah.
1: That was,
0: you know, she was a diva. All the divas did that, right?
1: So the expectation was that she would always be late.
0: Yes.
1: So we only went to a concert with hers that were scheduled to start at 2 in the afternoon.
0: No.
1: Yes.
0: No, nobody started concerts at 2 in the afternoon.
1: She came around 5.
0: Sorry, why would a concert start at 2 in the afternoon?
1: Because if her concert starts at 8, this is in Osaka, she gets in at 10.
0: Yeah.
1: You miss your last train home.
0: Oh.
1: And that was the criticism.
0: I understand.
1: So when we were buying tickets for it, it was like we could have gone to an evening concert. And it's like, no. Sorry,
0: hold on. Who starts concerts at 2?
1: I don't know. She sold out in a huge stadium in Osaka.
0: So they had another concert at 2 a.m.?
1: No, 2 p.m.
0: 2 p.m.
1: A Sunday afternoon concert.
0: Who goes to a concert at 2 p.m.? Unless it's a festival.
1: No. No, it was like an afternoon concert. I mean, it didn't start in the afternoon.
0: Yeah.
1: It clearly was, she had no intention of starting it at that time because there was like tons of opening acts things like that. But yeah, I've been to other concerts, a lot of concerts in Osaka. In Tokyo will start in the afternoon on a Saturday or Sunday. Partly it's the train getting home. Also, if you have a show at 7 o'clock at night in Tokyo, most people are still working. So, like, you know, it's not always feasible. You got to play to the audience, baby.
0: Very, very interesting. How about we play a song then?
1: That's what I was hoping you would. Yes, oh my God, I love your musical choices.
0: How about this? This is, I again, haven't decided who I am going to select here.
1: But whatever decision you make will be excellent.
0: Okay. So, Devourers, because you know I love Devourers.
1: Yes, you do.
0: This is the latest from Devourers. This is A Cruel Fate. 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We'll be right back.

0: You are listening to Out and About in Canada here on CFRO 100.5 FM. That was Devours with A Cruel Fate.
1: That was a nice song.
0: Yes, it is.
1: It felt very uppy. Very uppy.
0: Yes. And, you know, it's the song is about, you know, kind of aging out of the music scene and
1: Mick Jagger.
0: Yeah, how old is Mick Jagger? Is he still alive?
1: You're abusive. You elder hater.
0: I would say the last time I saw Mick Jagger, in person.
1: Did you have him over for dinner?
0: I wish. No. I was trying to remember how long ago it was. I saw the Rolling Stones in concert in Toronto at SARS Fest. That must be 20 to 25 years ago.
1: So he'd have been 90 then.
0: He was looking old then and still kicking, I guess. I don't know. Those guys can't still be touring, can they?
1: Have you seen the TV show Slow Horses?
0: No. Tell me more.
1: Apple TV show The Slow Horses with people whose names I'd remember as soon as I think of them. And Mick Jagger sings the theme song for
0: Gary Oldman.
1: Yeah, that's right. Mm-hmm. And it's an amazing TV show. But when you listen to the theme song, it's like fantastic. And then you're like, this is Mick Jagger? It's really good. It's really, really one of my faves.
0: He is 82 years old.
1: Is that all? Sorry, if you look at him, you think, he's been dead 9 years. But he seems to still be going strong.
0: Yeah. Mm-hmm. Mm-hmm. It would appear to be.
1: Yeah. Age numbers. Age isn't.
0: Age is but a number.
1: Not
0: numbers.
1: Really.
0: Numbers are just
1: a bars on Davie Street. But it's like lovely. it's sort of how you approach things.
0: Sometimes you can be entirely defined by those numbers.
1: Yes, you can. You define yourself.
0: As we were talking about self-defined. Generations. Yes. Mm-hmm.
1: I was talking to a homosexual the other day, mm-hmm. which I do occasionally, and he was 48 years old.
0: Yes.
1: And he was telling me why he can't really come to terms with being gay and things because he was brought up in an era when it wasn't acceptable.
0: Sure.
1: Okay, so...
0: But does he identify as a homosexual?
1: Oh, yeah, he's in a relationship.
0: And okay.
1: But it's like really like, no, he's not really, and... That,
0: what?
1: And it's like, so
0: huh?
1: you
0: No, I'm confused. Okay, sorry.
1: So 48, so that would have been 1998, he was 20.
0: Uh-huh.
1: And it's like, so where did you grow up? Like,
0: no, hold on. 1998, he was not 20.
1: Well, would he have been 20?
0: That was 20 years 48 years. Oh, no, sorry, yeah, you're right. Sorry, your math is better than mine.
1: 98, was 20, mm-hmm. so he was born in like... As 78.
0: Yes.
1: So he was a teenager in the 90s.
0: Yes.
1: And it's like, well, where...
0: See, it still wasn't necessarily acceptable.
1: And it's like, where did you grow up? Like in...
0: Well, there's
1: in
0: lots of...
1: Salmon Arm or... No, Vancouver. And it's like,
0: Vancouver?
1: Yeah. Well, okay. And it's like, oh,
0: in a religious household, maybe?
1: Not particularly.
0: No?
1: And it's like, so... And then the conversation was like, my point of it, because I'm non-judgmental...
0: Okay, don't lie to our listeners like that.
1: So was if you sort of recognize that you're kind of, no, it's not good to be out and all this stuff, and you think it is, you should, and like, you're not a teenager anymore, and so
0: get over it. He will require lots and lots of therapy.
1: Right? Okay. Yeah. And it's like the people who say, I have a friend who's my age, which is... basically looks 20, and talks about how he can't use a smartphone because they came out way after he was ready. Mm-hmm, and it's like, so you would have been
0: learn.
1: 40 when they came out.
0: Mm-hmm.
1: And you had... But
0: something, old dogs, new tricks. Yeah.
1: And it's like, he must have had a really difficult time. Yeah, he worked for the government as an assessor. Mm. It's like, oh yeah, so you wouldn't have been able to think about things.
0: Let's go back though to your friend who struggles with, like, at 48,
1: mm-hmm.
0: growing up in Vancouver,
1: mm-hmm.
0: has a partner, you know, identifies mm-hmm. as a homosexual,
1: mm-hmm.
0: but what is it that's still left at this point in time today that he's identified that he struggles with?
1: Coming out, and he's got a very progressive job. And a very...
0: I don't understand.
1: No, there's nothing there that would make you go, so why are you not, like, what's the problem with being gay?
0: So not out at work.
1: Not out at work.
0: But married to a man.
1: Married to a man, limited social gay environment. Like, and it's like, why? What's the... oh, you know, I'm not as hard coming out in my generation. It's like...
0: Yeah, it was. Well, and maybe in his defense, I will say that, you know, when you've known people for so long and haven't come out, and like you think, like, you have relationships that you think are deep and that the other person thinks is deep, but you've left out this fact, it kind of becomes harder to bring it up because it feels like you've been lying. And because you have, but like I had a friend who responded very negatively to when I came out, not because

0: trustworthy enough for me to share mm-hmm. this with you.
1: Mm-hmm.
0: Which, I mean, I understand that situation. I actually give advice to people. Don't come out.
1: Just
0: say about your life. Like, what did you do yesterday? Oh, me and my boyfriend went to, me and my husband. And it's like, don't come out. Just
1: see, but that
0: be
1: is
0: yourself.
1: Coming out. Like gendering your partner.
0: Straight people come out all the time.
1: They don't have to.
0: They don't have to come out. They just gender their partner.
1: Yes.
0: It's the same thing. Yeah. And it's like, oh my God, I watched this. And like,
1: it,
0: you know.
1: It's so weird because it's meaningless.
0: Yeah.
1: It is entirely meaningless. But, you know, we put this this heightened sense of importance when we say it.
0: Well, when Sven Robinson, who was the first out gay person in Parliament, mm-hmm. an MP for Burnaby, he called the day the big A, the big announcement. Mm-hmm. It was so fundamental and so important, and so much energy was put onto that time. And that was, for me, one of the key points was I don't want a big A day. I just want a day. And I mean, all kudos to him for breaking barriers and standing up and being public. But I mean, you know, times have changed. And if you're, so this is where we got into this, the guy's 48, and it's like, because of my generation. And it's like, if you believe that your age, because of your age, is holding you back on something, go see a therapist. It's not your age.
1: Yeah.
0: You are allowed to change. You're allowed to accept who you are at any age, whether you like wearing women's undies once you're at home, and you know who I'm talking to, you people in Chilliwack. You know, whether you like cuddling a little doll and holding it to your breast and pretending you're feeding it. And you know who I'm talking to, Port Moody. Come on now. It's all of the, and Delta, don't get me started on the shoes.
1: Oh, gosh.
0: No matter who you are and what age you are, you're allowed to be yourself, and it's not, you're not limited by what year you were born in mm-hmm. and by the color or lack of hair that you've got on your head.
1: Well, I say, like, and Sven Robinson came out in what year?
0: That must 1987.
1: Yeah, somewhere in there. So yeah,
0: Brian Mulroney was prime minister.
1: Brian Mulroney was prime minister. Yeah.
0: 87, 88?
1: Yeah, somewhere in there. And then after Sven, then there were two. Who was the second one? Ah, Libby Davies.
0: Yeah.
1: Yes.
0: Seconds don't count. It's...
1: Well, the first lesbian then. We'll give her that. Yes, we'll give her that. Actually, no, the second one was from the Bloc Québécois, Réal Ménard.
0: Oh.
1: Yeah. So, and right now, so what was the peak? I think the peak was like 6 or 7. But right now, well, in the previous parliament, there were out gay MPs from all three major parties.
0: Yeah, I remember. We contacted the Conservative and asked if he'd be interested mm-hmm. in talking to us.
1: Yeah, but he's from the East Coast.
0: And he was very right-wingy guy.
1: Well, aren't they all?
0: No, Polyev isn't. He's an open tent.
1: Yeah, I will stop myself right there. No, but like, yeah, right now, there aren't, I think there's like five, maybe six. But yeah, there's a local one. MP Wade Chang, I think he's Burnaby as well.
0: Oh, is he a homosexual?
1: Yes, he has a husband.
0: Oh.
1: Yeah. And I don't know if this.
0: Well, that just could be lack of imagination. It doesn't mean he's gay.
1: Yes, he has a husband. There's two out here as well.
0: Who?
1: Oh, Ernie Clausen.
0: No,
1: I didn't know he was gay. He's the MP for White Rock.
0: Oh
1: yeah.
0: Oh
1: yeah.
0: That's a surprise.
1: Well,
0: is it important anymore that there
1: no,
0: are?
1: No, and that's true. Like it is definitely way less important. It's just. It's not even a thing in the bio. You know, maybe the partner gets a mention at the end of the bio, but that's it.
0: Well, that's that thing. Don't come out. Just say who. Just talk about your life in the way that a person normally would.
1: Yeah.
0: You know, Bob and his non-gender specific partner.
1: It's like, Bob, his partner, and three children. Right. Yeah. Yeah.
0: Mm-hmm. Yeah. No, that's mm-hmm. yeah. It's interesting. It's interesting where we are. But I do believe, that don't, your age, the year you were born is not defining.

0: who you are now. It's you're allowed to change and become however you wish to be, as long as it doesn't hurt me. I mean, anybody, as long as it doesn't hurt others.
1: Yeah, you let the truth out on that one.
0: It was the me generation, right? Yeah. That's where it was from.
1: Like, really? That's the...
0: Yeah.
1: The me generation.
0: And if you're not sure what I'm talking about, Google it. Google is something that you can find on the internet, which is something, if you have a computer, you can turn it on and let it warm up. And for those of you who are over 40 and have never used a computer before.
1: Oh, gosh. Well, you know what?
0: No, you always do this.
1: I'm just trying to...
0: You punish me.
1: It's not a punishment. It's just a, fact.
0: Are we meeting again next Thursday?
1: We will meet again next Thursday. Do you know who might be joining us?
0: No,
1: I won't. It'll be a surprise.
0: We have somebody joining us?
1: Maybe.
0: Ooh, maybe. I love somebody.
1: I haven't confirmed it yet. I shouldn't have said anything at all. Well, we do have another minute, so we're all good there. I just wanted to make sure you were prepared for the fact that the show is just about...
0: I'm stealing myself to lose our weekly connection.
1: It doesn't have to be like a week. We'll go golfing. Or something.
0: Let's go golfing.
1: Yeah. I should take my clubs out. I took lessons last year for a reason.
0: And you were excellent.
1: And yes, because I had just taken lessons. Now I've forgotten everything.
0: Good. Because you smoked me.
1: I did do well. Yes. That I did. There is a gay golfer, though, and I can't remember his name. I did see something online, and I should actually follow him.
0: It's not that Japanese guy named Jumbo, is it?
1: Who? Is he
0: Japanese
1: cute?
0: Japanese golfer, no. But he's Jumbo.
1: Oh. Is that a nickname, or is that his actual name?
0: I don't know whether it's a nickname or a descriptor.
1: But yeah, there is also a Heated Rivalry soundtrack release party tomorrow.
0: Ooh.
1: I don't have any more details other than that. So if you want to see that, go do that. Anyways, it's been great. See you next week.
0: Thank you. Bye.
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4: I think perhaps the greatest example is Emmy Noether. How many people have heard of who Emmy Noether is? Aha. Yeah, okay. I won't go in depth on this, but I think you could take a look at her Wikipedia page. A lot came out about her at the sort of centennial of Einstein's 100th anniversary of his great papers. And what it turns out is that a mathematical theorem that she developed as part of a very broad set of contributions in mathematics that was based on her interacting with Einstein and on developing ideas based on the strangeness of the emergent physics that he was developing. She came up with a way of basically realizing that when you find symmetries in nature, especially in the mathematics that you can overlay on nature, when you find symmetries, you often have, in fact, stumbled onto something that's conserved. You've stumbled onto something that is a fundamental thing that's conserved. And so as physics moved forward, the notions of adapting, is conservation of energy still going to work? Is conservation of momentum still going to work in the new emergent physics envelope? Well, it turned out, yes. And in fact, you could even push the envelope by looking for symmetries in the strange world that you were beginning to see. And it was just crisp mathematics. Unbelievable. So actually, she is not only one of the greatest mathematicians of all time, but one of the greatest mathematical physicists of all time, and nobody knows who she is, except, you know, a kind of rare condescending. So, don't you think there are more stories like that out there? Okay? Anyway, here's what she said about her work. It's one of the quotes she left. "My methods are really methods of working and thinking. This is why they've crept in everywhere anonymously." Think about that. Her method of thinking exponentiated all across science and engineering anonymously. Isn't that interesting? I want you to kind of keep that in mind as we go further in this story. Okay, there's almost something about the fact that it's anonymous makes it easier to spread, because nobody's stopping the spread. Nobody has become the expert who is the only one that knows it and can pass the tablets down. It are ideas that are so fundamental that you can share them with anyone and it just spreads. Very interesting. This effect seen throughout the history of women's science, and there's this great three-volume series by Margaret Rossiter. People interested in this area, this is foundational. These are really great volumes, each about this thick, but full of similar stories. And what's strange is that when you look at the periods that it covers, from back in the 1800s to the early 1900s, and then another volume up in the later 1900s, what you find is that the position of women in society was actually changing considerably during that time. I mean, things were a lot better in the latter part of the 20th century than they were in the early 1800s. Okay? However, the processes of erasure from the history are stationary, are exactly the same throughout the whole period. That is interesting. That is interesting. You know, it's like, you can sort of see the math on that. Like, what the heck? Okay. So, these are great, great books and documents many case histories. Well, in 93, she coined the term Matilda effect for the systematic repression and denial of contributions of women scientists, whose work is often attributed to male colleagues. And that was coined in kind of to echo and in recognition of the Matthew effect, coined in 68 by Columbia University sociologist Robert K. Merton, describing how eminent scientists often get more credit than a lesser-known researcher, even if their work was similar. For example, a prize will almost always be awarded to the most senior researcher in a project, even if the work was all done by a grad student. And I've myself heard many professors actually brag about the awards they got that were done by some work done by someone else. I mean, actually brag about it. It's quite interesting. And I'm not sure. I guess I think that's cool. I don't know. Okay, let's go through this case study that I was involved in. And why are we looking at it? Well, I think Aaron alluded to some of this, that we're going to be talking about the mechanization of mathematics by printing little electronic machinery in silicon. And it turns out that's the stuff that makes everything out here get animated and work and so forth. So you see a lot of specific things, but inside them are these chips that have little machinery printed on them that various people that know about how to do that stuff have figured out and designed and printed. And so that's what's embedded in making all this stuff work. So it's really the mechanization of ever-increasing amount of mathematics, logic, and program scripts and ever more powerful VLSI silicon chips. Now, the stage is set for all this back in the 60s when the first integrated circuits were developed, where you could actually print a small number, a moderate number, of transistors and the wiring that interconnects them on silicon chips, creating artwork, the masks that did the layering and of the different layers that would be involved, usually just cut by hand, and then photographed and then printed, replicated many times on these circuits. So here's some pictures of early ones. And what happened was the advances in the lithography enabled ever finer features to be printed, so you could print increasing numbers of transistors on single chips. And in 1971, there was a really cool watershed cross with the introduction of the Intel 404, and it's the first single-chip microprocessor, little computer, little 4-bit wide computer on a chip. Got into a lot of interesting things, electronic calculators of various kinds, and things started to take off. Well, here's a picture looking down. You peel a cover off that thing, and here's a picture of it. This is just about, you know, like that big. There's 2,300 transistors on that. But 2,300 transistors, you make a little computer. Now, Gordon Moore at Intel, where this is happening, had been observing, looking back on the number of transistors you could print leading up to this, he began to notice that something was happening where roughly every 2 years you could double the number of transistors you could print on a chip and that would work and be commercially viable. And so what we're seeing is, and there's the beginnings of it, it's a scatter plot, but it's going up this straight line where the vertical axis is a logarithmic, so that it looks like a straight line, but there's actually a huge exponentiation going here.
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4: Now, Carver Mead, professor at Caltech, who was a consultant to Intel and knew Moore, named this idea of Moore's. He called it Moore's Law. And I kind of do a little quote there. I thought that was a very clever career move. You see how that works? That's really interesting. And now Mead's student, Bruce Eisen, he's quite a physicist. He went on to Ecuador, and he went on to play a leading role in starting a university down there, and he's been engaged in doing actual serious physics for a long time. But he came up with the actual studies, data, and insights that said that, you know what, you could keep making these smaller and smaller to where you could put about a million or even several million on a chip before you had to start worrying about the physics not working anymore. Now, of course, it's gone way more than that, but we're sure you could get to a million, and a million was like a lot more than a couple thousand. And looking ahead, it was conceivable that by 1990, you see that point up there, that an entire supercomputer could be printed on a single chip. And by that, a supercomputer of the kind that I knew about, that I'd been involved in, that took about a million transistors to make because of the kind of massive parallelism in the instruction scheduling in order to make it go fast. So this really, a little bit of background on this. Mead was at Caltech. I was at Xerox Palo Alto Research Center. My boss was a guy named Bert Sutherland, and laboratory manager, and at Caltech, a computer science department had just been formed with Ivan Sutherland as the chairman. And so Bruce and Bert and Ivan, kind of interesting, they were both grad students of Claude Shannon. So once you start to connect up this caliber of people we're talking about. And so when I said to set up a push, what had happened was Bert and Ivan had sort of grasped and recognized the fact that there was going to be no way to deal with the complexity because of the way chips were being designed back then by manually cutting Ruby lists and taking photographs of them to make the mass to make them. It just wasn't going to scale. And it was right at that time that something else was happening that could be brought to bear on it. Because here's what it was happening. Mostly at Park. And this was a huge set of seminal innovations in personal computing and networking. There was the innovation of the interactive display mouse-controlled personal computer. It was the Alto at Park. And actually, back then, in 73, 74, 75, as I began my work at Park, using an Alto felt just like using this, okay? The screen resolution was lower, the processing rate was lower, but the ideas of interactivity, what you see on the screen is what you get when you print it out, that kind of thing. That had all just come into being in the small community that was evolving this technology in real time in part. Local area network, so that machines in a building could be connected together. And if you worked on your machine, you could send your information to someone else. They could build on it, send it back. You could work together on things. And the laser printer. So if you wrote stuff, if you did diagrams, you could print this stuff out. And if you saw documents that were cool, well, you could file those away. Didn't have to keep all the hard copy forever. But if you wanted, you could print it out. So all this stuff was coming up around. Now start to connect. Okay, I'm at Parth. Can you sort of see? This is really electrifying. And then there was DoD's ARPANET, which was just starting. Here's a map in 71 where it was just fledgling. But in 75... Cerf and Kahn came up with the interneting protocols that meant you could take a bunch of different networks and you could communicate easily across them. And suddenly this early ARPANET started popping up, guess where? At various military places, but mainly at the leading computer science departments at the major research universities, MIT, Stanford, Berkeley, Illinois, Caltech. And, oh, by the way, PARC was one of the nodes. Okay, so we'll come to that. So now, with that as sort of backdrop, there was a breakout of innovations, abstract innovations at PARC, which included some work, it was basically this work I did, that it was a scalable set of design rules, digital design rules, as ratio dimensionless inequality equations. And that sounds like mumbo-jumbo because it sounds like math, but it's actually a pretty simple idea. And the idea was that if you had rules that said how close wires should be together, could get together before they wouldn't print, or how wide they had to be, or when wires crossed each other and there was some ion implantation, how you had to do that so that you'd actually make a transistor and so forth. Some very simple rules of what you couldn't do, you couldn't go beyond what a certain inequality said. There's some boundary conditions. But aside from that, you could do anything you want. And so you could it'd be like building. You could design a chip almost like people would design some huge model railroading thing. I want the trains to run around this way, I'm gonna make wires here, they stop here and stuff gets loaded on and goes over there. And you could computer architects really, they think about some of this stuff that way. And you can just draw the wires graphically. And it turns out there were three levels of wires back then. There was one in the bottom were green, then there was like insulator, then in the middle they were red, then there was insulator, and then there's blue on the top, which was aluminum. And it turns out everywhere a red wire crossed a green wire, it makes a transistor. Just the fact that they cross. The voltage goes up on the red wire, and the switch closes on the green wire. So it's almost like, it's just like building things on relays or something. It's actually so simple, it's unbelievable. Most of the people working on this stuff actually didn't see it top to bottom because, long story, but it turned out to be simple. So I framed this in these rules. The thing about these rules is they're dimensionless and they're ratioed. So what that meant was that you simply scale the rules with one factor to scale them for the resolution of the process you had. So you could make a design that would work up at big fat wires because that's all you could make, but when you could make little skinny tiny ones, now those same designs would work, only you could just print a lot more of this stuff. So now instead of making a little railroad track that goes around in a circle, you can make a huge, vast model railroad empire and put it all in one chip. Okay. And this actually... this actually really had some amazing effects. But anyway, it enabled these designs to be numerically encoded, scaled, reused as Moore's law rapidly advanced. And importantly, they enabled subsystem designs to be simply expressed in the code that described the graphics that you're going to print. And you could open source share that code. Okay. Now, what is the next... what's the meta-level idea going on here? This is a little more abstract, but actually I think this is actually easily visualizable. See, as the chip technology scales down according to Moore's law, so you can make ever faster transistors, printable and integer. As time passes, you can imagine launching the follow technosocial scripted process. So now we're talking about a social technological process that has a script. Okay, and here is the script. Step I. You use design tools on your current computer to design chipsets for a more powerful computer. Okay? Then you get those printed. You print the more powerful chipsets using what we call foundries, which is the place you send the files to get them printed. You know, you send files over the internet to get them printed in a magazine. You know, that's all this is. And then you use some of those chipsets to update the current computer and design tools. And then you repeat. So this is a process over time that's social and it's technical. And if ever more engineers and design tool builders did this on an expanding number of increasingly powerful computers, the iterative technosocial expansion process could exploratorily and innovatively generate ever more powerful digital systems. So everything is contingent, it's evolutionary and contingent, but it's a creative process. And so this you can have in your head, okay? That it could exponentiate. So, okay. Now, wouldn't it be fun to make that happen? Well, wait a minute. Where are all the engineers and programmers going to come from, and how are they going to learn to do this? See, there's engineers and programmers in the loop, and as this gets bigger and bigger, you need more and more of them, okay? How are they going to learn to do this? Well, I began documenting these methods involving computer-edited book. Here's a look at it, and it's printed out on a laser printer. The color pages weren't. Those were just copies. But basically, we began using our Alto computers not only to design chips, but to design the knowledge of it and put it in a book that was also evolving. So the computer-edited evolving book was printed on the laser printers at Park, and that became the draft for this textbook. And in addition, we used our Altos at Park to generate and code many open source cell layout designs for key subsystems that almost any design anybody wanted to do, they needed. And some of them were programmable logic arrays, clock drivers, I/O pads, and so forth. Don't worry about the buzzwords, but you know, I/O pads actually isn't complicated. It would be the stuff that brings a bunch of circuitry out and has a really big clump of aluminum in the middle of it, where you're going to gold bond the wires to get the signals on and off the chip. You don't want to have everybody have to design those. Everybody's going to use on the chip, so you just give everybody those, and now they just design the model railroad layout. And you'll notice that all of this is simply ends up as code. It's just code. It's a script. Now, following the script that Charles Steinmetz used to propagate his revolutionary AC electricity methods at UNIT in 1912, I introduced these new methods in a special course at MIT in 1978. And the thing about what Steinmetz had done is he had, in the 1890s, made some seminal sort of mathematical, physical innovations that would enable engineers to design AC electric circuitry of the type that's used all across our modern electrical power systems, and design it using just algebra instead of complicated differential equations. And he presented that in papers and became actually well known and famous for the work, but it didn't spread, you see, because only the kind of elite cognoscenti would read the papers. So what he did was he wrote several books, one on the methods and one on the mathematics of the methods, and began teaching them as a regular engineering course at Union College. And the engineers that came out of those courses could immediately go in the field and deal with AC electricity. And it was that spread of those students and those courses that generated the exponentiation of AC technology. I knew this story, I knew it well, and for very various reasons, Steinmetz had always been a hero of mine. So I knew the story, and when I was at this point in time, I realized, wait a minute, this is like what Steinmetz, I know what Steinmetz did. The idea here was that in the first part of this course, the students learn how to design. The second part, they design. So they learn how to design chips in 7 weeks and design a project with some other students in 7 weeks. Got those fabricated, and here's some pictures from the courses. And you know, what's amazing is, here's a picture of the multiple... See, these were student projects, they weren't full designs, so you could print a lot of them on a single chip, and it was a way to share the chips, and you didn't need to make as many wafers that you would normally make for all these huge numbers of designs. But you see this design down in that corner there? That was a complete Lisp microprocessor designed by a grad student at MIT, and that was the first chip design he'd ever done. And of course, now you think back, in the industry out there, casts of hundreds were involved in designing a chip, all doing, you know, little pieces of it as it filtered down to get more and more complicated. But now with these methods, it's just a matter of just creating some code that spun out the geometry, which you could then send off and get printed. What really counted is, do you have any idea at the top level of how to write a great novel? Did you understand what Lisp was and how to mechanize it? You see? So the idea was to give people like that this realization of, well, just sketch out your model railroad layout and we'll get it printed. You see? Now, here's where it starts to get interesting. That course stunned various people in Silicon Valley because chip designs up to then that was kind of a mystery only grasped by a few computer engineers working for the chip manufacturers. In other words, in order to write a great novel, you had to work for the printing plant. Imagine that. You see, there were just a few printing plants, and the people who were the architects of these microprocessors just happened to be the computer engineers that were working for them, you see? And so many other top research universities wanted to offer a course like this. But how can they do that? And I began pondering this, and I grasped the answer. Now, you have to realize now, you're seeing an unfolding of things in real time that are contingent, that are not pre-planned. Just an idea occurs and you just put it in motion. This is sort of irritating sometimes, where all of a sudden, you know, Lynn is off doing something. But it's like you see something and do, and you just know you have to do it. And so it wasn't like you wrote a proposal and got funded to do it. You kind of did it bootleg, undercover with the stuff you were normally doing. See? So I had an idea. And that was rerun the MIT course at a dozen research universities or so, using the lecture notes I used at MIT. Say a word about that. At MIT, back then, in stealth, terrified that somehow I'd get found out, but compelled to teach this course, before every lecture, I would spend a couple of days, just day and just all day, all in the evening, working out exactly how to unfold that lecture. Every word, every equation, and go through it and get it to where it would unfold nicely. And then I'd go teach that lecture. Then I'd go back to my room in Eastgate, start the process again. So Monday, Wednesday, Friday. And that went on the whole semester. So I did it, but I kept the notes. And I actually handwrote them so I could read them. So it wasn't too bad. So actually, I could package those up. I had the whole course. And guess what? Someone who had no idea what that was could go in and just simply put that on the board. Now, you have to understand, a lot of engineering faculty do this. They get a book, and they may not completely understand what's in there, but things have kind of, after years, been kind of worked out to where they just know if they go in and kind of run this stuff out, somehow the students learn something and go off and do it. It's all really mysterious. I'm serious. And so I had those notes, how do you get these courses going? Because guess what? None of this would work unless you could print the projects.
5: 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We acknowledge we are on the unceded territories of the Musqueam, Squamish, and Tsleil-Waututh Nations.
4: So then I had this idea. This is like too wild. I had this idea. See, at MIT, I'd sent the projects back to Park for mask making by using the early ARPANET to send the files out. And we were using email to interact a lot. And I had this notion of what if we had a bunch of schools and we had a completely codified procedure. They're all using the same type of focus, going on the same schedule. What if we created an automated email interface where at certain times you would respond to emails and you would send like test files, or you'd queue up first initially, just figuring out what area you would use for your project and so forth. So it was a way of interacting remotely without any of us having to take care of every detailed person and their situation, kind of codifying it. So it turned out like a thing now where you just, or you could design something. You want a t-shirt with a pattern on it, you can get on the internet, you sketch a pattern, you send it off, it gets printed on a t-shirt, right? That this kind of a design e-commerce. So I had this idea of making a thing like that. And it would run, and when the end of the course was, we're going to pull all the designs together, it would pack all those into multi-project chips so that we could get them printed and get the projects back to the students. Okay. So that summer, the summer of 1979, I announced over the then ARPANET, look at it now, here it's an 80, but that's about where it was then. We announced at Park that if people ran courses like the MIT course, that if they ran them successfully at the end of the course and the students did projects, that we would take all those projects and we would turn them into chips. They have to imagine back in 1979, the whole idea of students at these places being able to get their own, you know, sort of little tiny microprocessor-like chips designed, this was like electrifying. See, so you throw out the hook and the bait, and guess what? They all did. They all took it, and it was really so. Then we had to put together this e-commerce system and get it on the ARPANET while all these courses were starting, and actually I almost got in a lot of trouble for this because, as an example. My boss knew I was doing this, and I don't think people quite grasp the scale of this, but they thought it would be kind of a cool thing, and so when I announced it, though, there were academics at other major research universities, even the elder faculty members. One of them came to Park and went and had an emergency meeting with George Paik, the VP there, and said, "Do you have any idea what's happening here? There's this person, no one knows who she is. Lynn Conway has..." Who the hell is Lynn Conway? She has announced that if all these universities do these courses and send projects, that you're going to send them chips. And I don't think George actually... I'm not sure if he had any idea right quite then. So he called Bert. And Bert told George, really, this is actually okay. We're just doing this thing, see what happens. And I heard about this, and so actually what was amazing is Bert came back and told me what had happened. Georgia just said, "Don't worry about this, it's okay. You know, it's the sort of thing we do around here." The person had no idea of the other crazy things happening at Park. I mean, they had never met Alan Kay and small talk and all this other wild stuff that was coming out. So this was really not that unusual. But it sort of showed you the signals of resistance to it would be impossible for these courses to work. You could not possibly learn how to design integrated circuits in 7 weeks and then actually get them made a month after the course is over. I mean, this was just not possible. You see? It's very interesting. The person who did that knows that I know who he is. It's really cool. He's actually a good guy. I think really it was sound methods. I mean, I think maybe if it was in his shoes, I would have done the same thing, but it just seemed totally impossible. So anyway, it turned out it worked. And it not only provided a large-scale demonstration, operation, validation of the design methods, the courses, the tools, the e-commerce prototyping technology, but it triggered cyclic gain and an exponentiation of the budding VLSI design ecosystem that I'd referred to at the beginning. Step I plus one, I plus two. And so there was this sort of, it's like a flow chart that shows how the thing unfolded. And I want to point to this diagram because I'll refer to this a couple times. We had come up with a design methodology, created a text, instructor's guide, and other things that could be used to help provide material for courses run by other people. And then there were design environments and tools to take and be able to encode the graphic descriptions you were going to embed into the computer. And then the students themselves did those design projects using those tools, so they were creating projects which were then sent using the new implementation methods, the e-commerce system, to get printed. And those design prototypes were providing feedback on all of that. You see, so this is the way to think about it. This is a living process. This is a social technical process. And that's actually how the engineering world works. But this is launching, kind of bootstrapping a new ecosystem in that world. And the way to visualize that now is take that process and realize it's happening in a large network. And this has some really interesting properties because the stuff being produced can enlarge the network. You see, the chips can expand the internet. So this is really interesting. So by 82, 83, these courses were being offered in 113 universities around the world. And actually, as I was envisioning this, this was an exploration, setting sail and wandering the seas, exploring this notion of creating emergent technosocial dynamical systems. So let's just envision it like a montage of this unfolding. 1976, how do you cope with VLSI complexity? 1977, coming up with this abstraction of these design rules. 78, taking the emergent book, launching this course at MIT. And 79, launching the multiple courses, which then led to DARPA funding what's called a MOSES program, which we took that technology and transferred it to USC's ISI, Information Sciences Institute, which was a really large DARPA contractor doing all sorts of special software projects. And they ran a service that turned this into a service that just has continued to this day, this prototyping via the ARPANET for research work in this area. And what's totally amazing is over the past 40 years, Moore's Law stayed on track this whole way. And now it is reaching this sort of area where it's saturating. There's saturation occurring. But it stayed all the way, and so it's run as an exponential all that way. Starting with several thousand in 71, it passed a million in 91, not 90, but in 91 it passed a million, several billion by 2011. So an example, here's an iPhone 5. There's the processor chip up there with the package on top. But let's take a look what's inside that package. It's about that big. Several billion transistors. The wiring is so small that even with a typical optical microscope, you can't see the individual traces. You see? You really need a really good one, because they're being generated in the most arcane ways by exploiting the limits of what you can do with optical work. Very amazing. There's the exponentiation. Okay? It's a compounding of technosocial system interest. You get all this sprawl. Think of all the stuff going on there. Everybody playing roles in all that. Isn't that cool? There's some books about this. And so the story, and kind of looking at it, you can find out a lot in these really interesting books. A really great book about PARC, the work about the role of the government in actually funding a lot of this work, and a sort of sociological perspective on the internet's emergence. That's really very good. So there are really good books about it. Okay, now I want to go back and follow the high-tech community's reactions to this. We're going to go through this fairly quickly, but this is the heart of the talk. See, key people sense something significant has happened. And Mead and Conway began getting some awards. And this was a big one. Electronics was a major trade magazine back then. And in 1981, we got recognized. And in 84, 85, on up through 89, we both got some major awards. Tender Award, the Moore School, Wetherill Medal, Franklin Institute. Me got the NAA in 84, I got in 89. But then something happened. From 89 through on through the odd-odds, in other words, for the next 20 years, Mead received increasingly major recognitions and my role was erased. And so just go down through these. It's very interesting. He got the National Academy of Sciences in 89. A really, really cool one on this was, see that MIT Lemelson Award in 99? $500,000. I mean, we could really use something. I mean, think about it. $500K. Like, what? Fellow Award Commander, History Museum in 02, and then the National Medal of Technology in 02. National Medal of Technology. From good old George Bush, right? Yeah. Well, and then this was the one that really, I think all through this period I was deteriorating more and more into PTS. There was an event in 2009 at the Computer History Museum where the Inventors Hall of Fame gave a group of people membership in that, because they were members of it. And it was a big gala at the Computer History Museum. Let me tell you a little bit more about this. But first of all, most of these awards, most of them, were for innovations that were solely mine, that he had nothing to do with. Okay? Absolutely nothing. And anyway, by this 2009, the erasure was complete. And take a look at what this says here. You know, it's just this writer, Mike Cassidy, technology writer at San Jose Mercury News, he was just totally in awe of all this, and because they were honoring 15 who were responsible for breakthroughs in semiconductor technology, it's as if the Valley's founding fathers are coming together to be honored in person and posthumously. You see, the founding fathers. And Gordon Moore and Carver Mead and Andy Grove, these are this Intel group with Moore as their scientific genius hero, were centered in all this. And so take a look. Here's the picture of this huge spread in the San Jose Mercury News, and there he is. Carver Mead will be honored for devising the so-called VLSI method for designing chips. Okay. Now, what was interesting was, not only was I not invited, but I didn't know what was happening. And what was even cooler, fate is so weird. It turns out that months before this, a group of us, Bert and Ivan Sutherland, some of the people in my group, had planned a get-together out in the valley. I was going to go out there. We're all going to get together. I stayed with Dick Lyon and Peggy Lyon. And Bert and Ivan came, a bunch of other people, to their house, and we had a big get-together for the old VLSI days. And it turned out, the evening before that, Dick said, you know, I have to go to this thing where Mead's getting this award. You know, he's always getting awards. Well, it was that that was happening. I think some of the people knew it, but no one told me, because, and so then later, I felt, oh my God, they probably thought I knew and was trying to act like everything's cool anyway. But I had no idea what's going on. You can't make up stuff like this. I mean, it's just... So anyway, that's what happened. And And so what happened then in 2009, see, now that's not that long ago. So think 2009 to 2013, something was happening. Grinding away. What the heck is going on here? I'm trying to figure out how this happened. Hoping to regain some of my legacy along the way. Now, that's actually quite a saga, and there's a vast amount of things that went on. I collected, with the help of a lot of VLSI people, I began putting up a VLSI archive on the internet that had everything and anything people had done. All the original papers, all the work, all those notes and courses and everything. All the multi-project chips in the Stanford MPC-79, there's pictures of it, who did them, all the names, there's this huge archive of stuff, and it's all on the internet. But that was part of investigation behind how that was all happening, you see. So I put that together, and I started to figure out what happened. And then that led me to write this, and this is when the story started to be told. I simply stepped forward and told how the revolution happened. And here's some links. These links are in the talk. The talk's online. So all of this archiving of stuff, the investigations I've been doing, is all available. And guess what? There's some evidence that the legacy has begun to be reclaimed, that somehow some people have noticed and kind of figured out, wait, maybe there's something going on here. So I was elected to the Hall of Fellows at the Computer History Museum in 2014, honorary doctorate at IIT in 2014. And then in 2015, I received a really great honor, the James Clerk Maxwell Medal from the IEEE and Royal Society of Edinburgh. And then the honorary doctorate here. So that's sort of how that's been going. Okay, now, what did I begin to see in all this?
6: Okay. Has Kava said anything about this to you?
4: Oh, no, we haven't talked. We haven't talked since really forever. To go back on that, what people need to understand is, well, how did he not know what was really going on? Well, it's actually very simple. When I came up with the design rules, I showed them to him, put it on the board, and he got all excited. And a couple months later, I was down at Caltech, and the graduate students that were working with him ran up to me, and they showed me his rules. And I think a lot of women are familiar with this process, and that was that, and that was a key part of the book that was going to develop. But I didn't do something continuously ever afterwards. I didn't ever again tell him anything about what I was really doing. Okay? So he had no idea. He had no idea of what was actually being orchestrated. And the MPC 79, I think he picked up a little bit on it then, because he was running to several different universities trying to start courses to use local foundries to do things. So he didn't. I think he sensed that something was happening that he wasn't involved in, but and made a kind of an effort to do something. But then he got swept up in the awards, and I think he probably felt that just whatever he did in writing the book, which, you know, I wrote the book, but that had caused all this, and so you rationalize. But I haven't talked to him in a long time because, you know, really, once the book was over, there wasn't any reason to talk anymore.
7: Why did you allow it to be called Meet Conway and not Conway Meet?
4: Oh, because he was first author on the book. You see, he was a professor. He was a full professor at Caltech. I was like, who is Lynn Conway? You know, people were coming to Park asking George, who is this person? I don't have a PhD. You know, I'm like someone out of the 1840s that's an amateur natural philosopher. That's sort of my style, a romantic natural philosopher. You see, and so I didn't fit the mold. So that who could? But the point is, in a way, I'm using the system because he has the name that would make the book sell, because people thought he did it. If they thought the work was mine, no one ever would have taken it seriously. This really, I mean, seriously, this is how stuff happens. It's always.
6: That's not entirely true. I mean, the successes will speak for themselves. However it happened.
4: Oh, I'm talking at the time. The creation of the book and having it take, it had to be this way. And me, it had to cover the base of knowing everybody in the valley so we knew how to make this stuff work and get it printed. That's a whole other story. So I spent a lot of time going every place in the valley with him, all the mask makers, all the various specialty places, so I could learn what I needed to know to make this all work. So he would talk with the bosses, and I would talk with the engineers and ask them questions. And they would easily explain to a woman, make it simple so I really understood it. I could actually, you can really be a good spy that way, you see. So I learned a lot of tricks that gave me the idea for the MPC 79. Okay? But anyway, what I'd like to say is, throughout all this, we appear to observe the following effects. The Matilda effect. So you could think about the Matilda effect. You could think about the Matthew effect. Repression of women scientists, eminent scientists get more credit. Okay? But, and I do want to say, this is actually what's so cool about Merton's thinking about this, is this idea of a self-fulfilling prophecy, which does linger in all of this. And it is a very important idea. Self-fulfilling prophecy is a false definition of the situation that evokes a new behavior which makes the original false conception come true. The specious validity of the self-fulfilling prophecy perpetuates a reign of error. I just love that. A reign of error. For the prophet will cite the actual course of events as proof he was right from the very beginning. So the point is who did this work? I didn't do it. He got these awards. You see? So the awards prove that he did the work. I just think that's so cool. Okay, but thinking about these, the way the effects are framed, repression or get more, is that all that's happening or is there something else going on here? And here's what I came up with. This is actually, I found this really cool. On investigating all this, I sense something far more subliminal, more fundamental is happening at a social level. Something that involves no errors, no conspiracies, no repressions, and no bad guys. Here it is. Almost all people are blind to innovations, especially made by others whom they do not expect to make innovations. And since for most people, others are almost all people, few people ever witness or visualize innovations, even ones made right in front of their eyes, including some made by themselves. You see? Because, after all, what is an innovation? So you're getting some really tricky things here. See, so instead they look for cues from others when constructing internal orientation towards novelties they stumble upon. And not just whether or not to accept or reject the novelty, but whether to even notice it in the first place. See, if something weird is going on, and you really want to go look at it, but everybody else is, they're, why are you hanging back? You see, you tend not to do that. So, because we're all in this sort of social glue that's kind of pulling us all along. So from this perspective, the Matthew effect and Matilda effect are derivatives of this conjectured Conway effect, which covers all outsiders. So let's visualize this in action. Let's make it kind of real. Most students at MIT thought they were learning how chips were designed in Silicon Valley. Okay? And that's why they were excited. They were going to actually get involved in that back at MIT. But you see, really, this whole course was an MIT hack, if people understand what MIT hacks are. So the students did it without realizing, really, that they were learning radical new methods. And then the astonished reaction among the Silicon Valley condescending then led to intense interest in reverse engineering. How did MIT do this? Not how did Nick Conway do this. How did MIT do this? You see? It was an MIT course. MIT did it. And that set the stage for many research universities wanting to offer a course like that. Now, similarly, a lot of the MPC 79 users, students, faculty, and so forth, they kind of took for granted this thing was there. I mean, the word came down from Park, you run this course and we'll print your chips. It's kind of like, you know, that it's just like, we're going to do that.

demo he did that became very well known. And you go on, you key in the mother of all demos on Wikipedia, and you get Engelbart's thing, and it talks about it, and the impact it had on it, really, as part of the run-up to Park, and then everything that happened afterwards. So I call MPC 79 the godmother of all demos. And why godmother? Well, you see, there's a couple reasons. but one is that a mother can have only just so many children. Mm-hmm. But you can godmother a lot of children. Okay? Mm-hmm. So like in the trans world, I'm a godmother to a lot of kids. I'm not kidding, a lot. Okay? There's also this cool imagery around godmother, because you have that thing in the background, godfather, you know, and I kind of like that that sort of mystery, and kind of like it's almost alien in terms of how people think about it. So anyway, what might those participants on MPC-9 be thinking, really? Well, a lot of people thought that DARPA was behind this because it used the ARPANET. And because shortly after it was done, DARPA funded the MOSA system being run. But we just transferred the technology and they paid for it to be used. So they thought DARPA did it. Now, you know, DARPA, in some way, I've been there and I had my Dr. Strangelove phase back in the mid-80s, height of the Cold War. And you do need funding, and so you need to let Congress know the cool things you've done. So I would use an analogy here with Stoner's Stoner's tremendously innovative small arms architecture that led to the M15 and the modern M4 carbine and so forth. DARPA did field trials that really proved out the close quarters combat and all the other aspects of it that made that the rifle that was used in Vietnam and so forth. And so DARPA sort of has had the image that they created the M16, you see. But it wasn't. It was a guy named Stoner. And so when they transferred this, people thought that DARPA had done it. So do you see how that slips through the cracks? The people don't realize kind of what's happening. So this VLSI revolution swept through the community without people realizing it had been deliberately generated. And, of course, it became iconically connected with Mead, but Mead himself was never able to explain what happened. You see? Meanwhile, how could I come out and explain? There was no way while I was, continuing my career. I was afraid, even at U of M, I was afraid because people had, my career would have been over again if I'd stumbled out. But times change. The trans community has got its act together, and people are out there, just regular folks, saying we're here and we're not afraid to come give talks. And so let's look at this again. Almost all people are blind innovations, especially those made by people they don't expect to make them. So what it is endless innovations diffused via social processes involving subliminal subgroup noticings, mimickings, rejections, adoptions, adaptations, tradings, and displacement as a social process. And credits for innovations as social tokens are separately subliminally assigned, gathered, seized, gained, granted, bartered, and so forth. Those processes of crediting are modulated by visibility, status, prestige, class, power, location, credentials, prejudice, popularity, influence, money, and accident. Completely separate process. Almost have nothing to do with each other. And what's interesting is the visibility of crediting. The crediting process is so visible. People get awards. I got an honorary degree. and yet the innovations, the ideas, are so seldom talked about. Often because nobody talking around the awards or what it has any idea what the innovation was. People don't work hard to explain at the core what an innovation is, because then they won't seem like experts anymore. If it's so wonderful, it has to be so complicated only a tiny number of people understand it. But what I've noticed is that actually it's the inverse. It's

0: It's like a new wave of art comes through, a new school of art where, think of the Impressionists. It came through and all of a sudden you just see things in completely new ways. And everybody wants to do it that way. And so in a way it's simple. It just shifts. And rather than trying to paint more and more accurately and precisely, see that it run up to a boundary condition. And of course the corollary to all this is that where the crediting is making the innovations invisible, it's also continuing the ongoing blindness to innovation. So it's possible to trigger large paradigm shifts right out in the open without people having a clue what you're doing, as long as you don't tell. You see?
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0: Well, good morning from Vancouver. My name's Doug Lang. 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

Well, it doesn't get much better than that. John Gorka, three songs from three different albums. We heard Blues with a Rising Sun, that's for Sun House. Ignorance and Privilege, and from an early album, Jax Crow's the album, Semper Fi. What a sweet song. Oh my gosh. John Gorka to open it up today. Hello, everybody. I hope you're in a good space. I hope life is treating you well. Yeah, we're going to do our best to keep your spirits up today. And with that in mind, I'm going to switch right into some Cajun music from a wonderful tribute album called Evangeline Maid. And this features so many people, but I'm going to play you some tracks from Anne Savoy and Linda Ronstadt, Linda Thompson, Patty Griffin, and another one from Anne Savoy and Linda Ronstadt. Four songs. You might recognize that they're in another language. The titles are Song of a 15-Year-Old Girl, I Don't Want You Anymore, Pas Janvier, Let Me Go, and My Dear Little Girl. Those are the English translations. Here we go. Some Cajun music, Evangeline Maid on Better Days.

Oh, yeah, there's such a lot of joy and sadness, actually, in Cajun music. We heard Anne Savoy and Linda Ronstadt do Song of a 15-Year-Old Girl. Linda Thompson, I Don't Want You Anymore. Patty Griffin, Pas Janvier, Let Me Go. And Anne Savoy and Linda Ronstadt again with My Dear Little Girl. 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And a shout out to all my U.S. American listeners on this day, no matter how you mark it or celebrate it. All right, I got some Joan Baez for you. This is from her 28th album. I believe it's the last one she's put out. It's from about 2018, I think. Three songs, one by Tom Waits, one by Josh Ritter, and one by Tim Erickson. Joan Baez from her Whistle Down the Wind album on Better Days.

Joan Baez, Whistle Down the Wind, that's a Tom Waits song. Be of Good Heart, Josh Ritter's song. And I Wish the Wars Were All Over, Tim Erickson's song. Joan Baez, what a blessing she is. You're listening to Better Days, CFRO 100.5 FM, Vancouver Cooperative Radio. I'm Doug Lang. I hope you're all doing okay out there. Yeah, on this Saturday in the world. Here's a set from David Francie, three songs, starting with Where Harry Sat on Better Days.

0: Okay, well, I underestimated the time that those three songs were going to last. So I added a fourth, and then I realized, well, God, I think I can fit one more in there. Some of these David Francis songs are a little short. So five songs. I guess that's the first hour feature set. David Francis, Where Harry Sat, Empty Train, The Flowers of Saskatchewan, Lonely Road, and a little piece I love, Sumac Street, an early song of David's. That's the first hour, my friends. I'm going to play you some messages, and I'll be right back with hour two.
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19: 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Oh, yeah. Yes, blues has gone global. 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
20: Eoch tanuyap. Kuiget Iwans kuiens na. Hi everybody, my name is Kuiget Iwans. I'm a member of the Squamish Nation and the Yagalanis clan of the Haida Nation. 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
0: Well, I'm back. You know, I've been listening a little bit to Seamus Begley lately from the County Kerry. He's been dead now for a few years. I picked up an album of his down in Dingle in the County Kerry. One they recommended to me. It's a treasure. I have a few others of his now. I just love his singing. It's so honest and true. So we're going to open the second hour with a three-song set from Seamus Begley, the Bold Kerry Man, right here on Better Days.

Seamus Begley of the County Kerry, Ireland. Yeah, he died about 3 or 4 years ago. We heard the Patriot Game, the Loch Tay Boat Song, Domne Ol Canal. I'm not sure how I'm saying that, but. And finally, I had to add a fourth song because I love it so much, Annie Laurie. Seamus Begley on Better Days, which you're listening to at 100.5 FM, Vancouver Cooperative Radio. I'm Doug Lang, your host, as I have been for, oh my gosh, almost 1,300 programs now. Okay, I have a little set here from Jeff Muldar to liven things up a little, some bluesy stuff. Jeff Muldar, Richard Thompson once said there are only three great white blues singers, and Jeff Muldar is at least two of them. All right. You might agree with that after you hear these three songs. We got a Sleepy John Estes song to kick it off, Someday Baby. Jeff Muldar on Better Days.

Jeff Muldaur, or Muldaur, as some people say. Jeff Muldaur was Someday Baby, Sleepy John Estes song, and then we had The World Is Going Wrong, and Drop Down Mama. Yeah. 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I'm Doug Lang. Well, it's time for today's main feature set, John Reichman and John Reichman and the Jaybirds. I've got five pieces here. I think they come from four different albums. I'm going to have a little bit of singing here and there, and some beautiful instrumentals from this master of the mandolin. I've met John. What a good person, and a terrific musician and band leader. And I'm going to play you five pieces. John Reichman and the Jaybirds. Today's main feature set on Better Days.

John Reichman and the Jaybirds. We heard John Reichman and Bruce Molsky do Side by Each. John Reichman with the Jaybirds, Looks Like It's Never Gonna Rain. John Reichman and the Jaybirds, an instrumental called The Salish Sea. John Reichman and the Jaybirds with a Susan Crowe song, Trish Gagnon on the vocals, Cypress Hills. And finally, John Reichman from his solo album, the most recent, a piece called Salt Spring. Well, I'm out of time. We've heard John Gorka, a mix of Cajun-flavored music, Joan Baez, David Francy, Seamus Begley, Jeff Muldaur, and John Reichman. I'm going to leave you with a song of mine called 61 North. It's about a trip I took with a friend through, oh my gosh, East Texas and Louisiana, Mississippi, Alabama, Tennessee, and all the stops we made, and I got a song out of it called 61 North. I want to thank you all so much for listening in today. It's been a pleasure bringing you this music. I hope it's been good to you. For better days, I'm Doug Lang.

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0: The light at the end of the musical tunnel? That's whatever you want it to be. That could be the sun, that could be an exploding bass bin. You know, the option is yours. You know, the time is now, freedom is here. Go dancing, you'll enjoy it.
1: It's summertime, so...
0: Exactly. Good evening, friends and neighbors. Welcome to yet another edition of The Art of Beats here on CFRO. It's 100.5 FM. It's Vancouver's Community Co-op Radio. It is your home. It's my home. It's everybody's home for electronic music from 0 to 200 BPM and beyond. My name is Kuma.
1: And I'm Motomasa.
0: And tonight it's just us because wouldn't you guess it, most of you are probably at Base Coast. On your way there as we speak. So little music from both of us. Definitely something that if I was at Base Coast, I'd probably be playing. And, you know, because we like music for dancing. Dancing is good.
1: It's the best thing to do in the summertime.
0: Absolutely. I guess I'm up first?
1: I would say so, probably.
0: I believe so. I am up first. And as such, behind us right now, brand new music from former AOB guest Pew, just off the back of the successful launch of the Margins of Sound Festival over in Nanaimo. Little groovy little two-step vibe here. But for the next hour or so, it's the sounds of me, the Kuma, in a dance floor style here on The Art of Beats on CFRO. It's 100.5 FM. It's Vancouver's Community Co-op Radio. You know what to do.

0: 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It's Vancouver's Community Co-op Radio, your home for electronic music from 0 to 200 BPM. And beyond. For the last hour, it's residence night, so you were listening to me, the Kuma, a selection of a house and techno for you to dance to. Some brand new Ricardo Villalobos, brand new Planetary Assault Systems, some classic Monsoon, some Shed, some Wax, some brand new stuff off of Moxie's new 10 Years of On Loop compilation. So definitely things to swing your hips to. Top of the hour here on AOB, and a couple of brief reminders. You know, I know, we all know, every day is Record Store Day, every day is Bandcamp Friday. Even though the next Bandcamp Friday is until August, go record shopping. Hop on Bandcamp, buy something of mine, buy something of any of the guests, like the aforementioned Pew album that I talked about earlier in the show. Go to an actual record store. If you're here in Vancouver, go to Neptune, go to Red Cat, go to Zulu, go to Beat Street, and support the people that actually put vinyl in your hands locally. Go dancing. There's, again, a lot of opportunity for dancing. Now, it's a busy weekend because most folks are out of Base Coast here in Vancouver, but there's still lots going on. Dandelion Records taking over the Lido on Friday. Stuntman's Pizza coming soon. Vinyl Richie's at the American. Chris DeBell is doing the American on Saturday as well. Derek D is doing Pizza coming soon on Saturday. So there, even if you do not go out to Base Coast, there is still opportunity for you to dance to something. Or if you don't want to leave the house, just stay home. Cop to a Twitch subscription.
1: Yes, indeed. If you don't feel like going out to the many festivals that are happening this summer, create a festival of your own at home with a selection of streamers, local and around the world. And as always, we do encourage you to, as Kuma said, subscribe, throw them a tip if you can, and of course, if you find someone really worth listening to, share on your favorite social media and let us all know about them too.
0: Absolutely. All right, top of the hour here on AOB. Moto's up. What have they won?
1: Yep, time to tag.

out, and I'm also going pretty housey this week. Melchior A and Mitsanga in the background, going into classic Masters at Work dub of Saint Etienne's Only Love Can Break Your Heart. As we get into the second hour here on The Art of Beats, this is CFRO 100.5 FM, Vancouver's Community Co-op Radio.

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0: 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It's 100.5 FM, Vancouver's Community Co-op Radio. For the last hour or so here on Residence Night, you've been listening to myself, Moto Massa, in the background right now. We should be going from Them Groovy Keys by Terrence Parker into Be Near Me by Trinidadian Deep, getting kind of deep and almost ambient. Before that, we had some Gregory Porter, some classic Kyoto Jazz Massive, Miguel Miggs with Michelle and Dega Cello, some newer J. Dean Veda, some Fred Everything, Tony DeLada, some Lefar Dance Orchestra, and started out my set with Melchior A and a track called Mitsanga. Before that, an hour of Mr. Kuma.
1: Hour of myself in a house and techno style. Some shed, some basic channel, some wax, a little bit of surgeon in there, some brand new Ricardo Villalobos, some brand new Planetary Assault Systems, some classic Hakan Lidbo in there. So definitely music for dancing all evenings, and we appreciate you tuning in, moving the coffee table out of the way, and having a little dance in your living room with us. 2 a.m., my friends. 2 a.m. means parting is such sweet sorrow. It is time for us to go. But we will, in fact, be back in the next in the mix next week with local hyperpop up-and-comer Essie. But that will be next week. So until then, y'all know what to do.
0: Yes, indeed. Keep it locked.
1: Keep it cake.
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Eoch, Tanuyap, Kuiget Iwans, Kuiens Na. Hi everybody, my name is Kuiget Iwans. I'm a member of the Squamish Nation and the Yagalanis clan of the Haida Nation. 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
1: Tolerate homelessness and hunger in the midst of our community. 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They're in Detroit and Chicago and Atlanta and Montgomery. 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

I've got words to convince, words to confuse, words to control, words to seduce. Words are my weapon, words of the truth. Words of conviction make the whole world move.

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1: They hit a couple of ships, and so we hit them much harder. When they hit, we hit 10 times harder. Anything that happens is going to be over very quickly, and we'll only make it safer, including for oil.
0: The U.S. and Iran have returned to open conflict, trading airstrikes for a second day. We'll talk to Iranian-American analyst Trita Parsi with the Quincy Institute. Then to Houston, where family and community are reeling after ICE agents shoot and kill Lorenzo Salgado Araujo, a 52-year-old father of three U.S. citizens.
2: I am Ronaldo Salgado, the oldest son of Lorenzo Salgado Araujo. I want to tell you about my dad. He was a hard-working family man who never wanted his name to be known by anyone outside of his family. He wanted nothing else in life but to provide for his wife and see his sons become great people.
0: We'll hear from his son, Ronaldo, and go to Houston for the latest. Then to the case of Geraldo Lunas Campos, a Cuban immigrant whose death in ICE custody was ruled a homicide. We'll look at a ProPublica Texas Tribune investigation called He Didn't Need to Die, how an immigration detention center repeatedly failed to address a mental health crisis. Finally, to Albania. Thousands have filled the streets to protest a luxury resort development deal with Jared Kushner and Ivanka Trump.
3: It's been too long with this kind of political culture, well, where the prime minister and the political parties of this country think they can do anything. There are no barriers to what they think is acceptable in politics.
0: It's called the Flamingo Revolution. Could it take the Albanian government down? All that and more coming up. Welcome to Democracy Now!, democracynow.org, The War and Peace Report. I'm Amy Goodman. The United States bombed Iran for a second consecutive night after President Trump declared the ceasefire over. Blasts were reported near the Bushehr nuclear power plant and in multiple cities across Iran, with the U.S. saying it struck 90 targets, including near the Strait of Hormuz. According to the Iranian Health Ministry, at least 14 people have been killed since the U.S. resumed bombing. Meanwhile, Iran says it's retaliated by attacking U.S. bases and strategic centers in Bahrain, Kuwait, and Qatar. And Jordan's military said it intercepted 8 missiles in its airspace. Iran's chief negotiator, Mohammad Bagher Ghalibaf, says the United States, quote, still hasn't learned that bullying and breaking promises are no longer cost-free, unquote. On Wednesday, President Trump spoke at the NATO summit in Turkey and threatened to strike Iran's civilian infrastructure, saying, quote, they really deserve it.
1: Their electric menu.

0: manufacturing facilities, right? Their electric plants where they make their electricity in there. We will, if we have to, we'll take them out. I don't want to do that, but if we have to, we'll take them out. They have desalinization plants. We'll take them out if we have to. I hate to do that. That's probably the one I would like not to do least. We attacked Cog Island last night. We knocked out a piece. I said, don't touch the oil.
1: President Trump was speaking alongside Ukrainian President Volodymyr Zelensky during the same news conference. Trump mistakenly confused Iran and Japan.
0: I told this story yesterday. We had 111 missiles shot by the Islamic Republic of Japan.
1: We'll have more on Iran after headlines with Quincy Institute Vice President Trita Parsi. The body of Iran's Supreme Leader Ayatollah Ali Khamenei is being laid to rest today at a shrine in the city of Mashhad. It's the culmination of a multi-day funeral procession that's drawn millions of mourners, including foreign dignitaries and at least eight heads of state. On Wednesday, massive crowds joined funeral processions in Iraq's holy cities of Najaf and Karbala for Khamenei, who was killed in a U.S.-Israeli airstrike on February 28th, along with his daughter, son-in-law, daughter-in-law, and 14-month-old granddaughter. Israel's continuing its attacks on southern Lebanon with reports of heavy bombings in the town of Tebbi. On Wednesday, Lebanon's national news agency reported two men were killed in an Israeli drone strike in Nabatea, Israel's latest violation of its ceasefire deal with Lebanon. This follows an Israeli strike on Monday that killed four people, including public school principal Esperanza Gandor and her mother. Gandor had returned to Nabatea to check on repairs at her war-damaged home following months of displacement when Israel bombed her vehicle. In Gaza, health officials report at least nine Palestinians have been killed by Israeli airstrikes and gunfire over the last 24 hours. Among the victims, Ahmad Nasser Salim, a driver who was delivering food for the U.S.-based nonprofit World Central Kitchen. In Khan Yunis, an Israeli missile hit a tent for displaced people in the Almawasi area, killing at least four people, including a 10-year-old child. One survivor said he was asleep when the strikes hit.
2: We were staying in the tents on the understanding that this area was safe and people live in tents. By God, I was asleep when suddenly a missile struck. We came here and found the impact. There were martyrs and wounded. People were carrying them to ambulances and they loaded them onto carts and took them all to the hospitals. A friend of mine, whose tent was next to mine, was injured and his mother was injured too.
1: Meanwhile, human rights groups say a photo apparently taken by an Israeli soldier and shared on social media corroborates widespread reports of torture. The image shows a man stripped to his underwear, blindfolded and bound, face down to a pole with his arms tied painfully behind his back. The soldier captioned the photo, "Good morning," in Hebrew, and later deleted the post. On Wednesday, Amnesty International appealed to U.S. Secretary of State Marco Rubio, asking him to secure the immediate and unconditional release of Dr. Hussam Abu Safia, the prominent Palestinian pediatrician, director of Gaza's Kamel Edwan Hospital, has been held by Israel without charge since his abduction by Israeli troops 18 months ago. Amnesty says Abu Safia faces an imminent threat to his life due to torture and medical neglect by his Israeli captors. It's calling on the State Department to bring the U.S. into compliance with the Leahy Law, which prohibits U.S. financial or military aid to foreign security forces that commit gross human rights abuses. To see our coverage of Dr. Abu Safia, go to democracynow.org. Russian missiles and drones rain down on Ukraine's biggest cities overnight. Officials in Kyiv report three people were killed and several others injured among civilian sites. Hit was a 25-story residential high-rise. Elsewhere, Russian strikes killed four people in Odessa and three others in Kharkiv. Dozens were injured by the bombings. Elsewhere, Ukraine's military said its drones attacked three more Russian oil refineries, along with pipeline pumping stations and Russian tankers operating in the Black Sea. Ukraine's attacks on Russian energy sites have triggered acute fuel shortages. On Wednesday, the Kremlin announced a ban on diesel exports to support the domestic fuel market. Meanwhile, Ukrainian President Volodymyr Zelensky held a series of high-level meetings at the NATO summit in Ankara on Wednesday, including with President Trump, who said the U.S. plans to license Patriot missile technology to Ukraine. Trump also said the U.S. would support Ukraine's efforts to strike deeper inside Russian territory. Russia's foreign ministry denounced the decisions made at the NATO summit, saying they could lead to a catastrophe. At one point, President Trump called Zelensky President Putin. In Maine, Democratic Senate nominee Graham Plattner has suspended his campaign following a report he raped a former girlfriend in 2021. In recent days, most of Plattner's most high-profile supporters withdrew their endorsements, including Senators Bernie Sanders and Elizabeth Warren, as well as Congressmember Ro Khanna. Democrats had been hoping the populist Marine veteran and oysterman would unseat Republican Senator Susan Collins in November. In a video message posted Wednesday night, Plattner denied the rape allegation, said it was part of an effort to crush his campaign.
3: We live in a political system that is not built for normal people. It is a system that is built structurally to make sure that movements like ours cannot flourish. That if they begin to succeed, they can be crushed.
1: The Maine Democratic Party says it's planning a nominating convention of hundreds to choose a new Senate nominee. The party has until July 27th to name a candidate. Possible senatorial contenders include Maine Governor Janet Mills, Maine Secretary of State Shana Bellows, and Dr. Nirav Shah, a public health official who led Maine's response to COVID, as well as progressive Troy Jackson, a lifetime logger and former president of Maine State Senate. In other Senate news, questions continue to swirl about Kentucky Senator Mitch McConnell's health. He's been hospitalized since June 14th. McConnell heads the Senate Defense Appropriations Subcommittee and is the former Senate Majority Leader. McConnell is set to retire after his term ends in January. On Wednesday, Kentucky's Democratic governor, Andy Beshear, sent a letter to Senator McConnell demanding he provide a health update. Meanwhile, McConnell's wife, Elaine Chao, the former U.S. Labor and Transportation Secretary, has returned home from a trip to China. She had faced criticism for remaining in China after McConnell was hospitalized. In a statement, she wrote, quote, "The senator's health did not warrant an immediate return to the U.S., she said. A federal judge has ruled that E. Jean Carroll can collect $5.8 million from President Donald Trump. The money has been held in escrow since a jury found Trump sexually abused and defamed her. The judge's ruling comes a week after the U.S. Supreme Court declined to hear Trump's appeal of the verdict. E. Jean Carroll had sued Trump for sexually assaulting her in a department store dressing room in the 1990s. The family of Lorenzo Salgado Araujo is demanding an independent investigation into his death. The Mexican father was fatally shot in Houston, Texas, on Tuesday by an ICE agent who was driving an unmarked vehicle. Lorenzo Salgado Araujo had lived in the United States for decades and was driving a construction crew to a job site. His son, Ronaldo, spoke Wednesday.
4: He did not deserve to die. He did not deserve to be reduced to a headline of Mexican man shot and killed by ICE. He deserved to quit to live a quiet life as Lorenzo Salgado Araujo, a husband, a father, and a job creator for dozens of men who also wanted the American dream.
5: That's right.
4: I would be doing his memory a disservice if I didn't recognize the other three men who were with him, one of which was my uncle. All three men were rounded up. I have not heard from them.
1: We'll go to Texas for more on the story later in the broadcast. In Tennessee, A DEA agent shot and killed a man at a Memphis motel Wednesday as members of a federal task force attempted to serve him an arrest warrant. The U.S. Marshals Service alleges the suspect had pointed a gun at agents. The victim has not been identified. It's the fourth deadly shooting by agents with the Trump administration's so-called Memphis Safe Task Force, which includes members of the Tennessee National Guard and officers from more than a dozen federal agencies. On Monday, two National Guard soldiers fatally shot 20-year-old Tyron Johnson as he was being pursued by Memphis police. His family's demanding video evidence corroborating the police claims that Johnson first attempted to fire a gun at the soldiers. Just weeks earlier, a Homeland Security special agent shot 25-year-old Jonah Neal in his Memphis home. Neal's family had called 911 to report he had a gun and was threatening to harm himself. He was pronounced dead at the scene. And on May 13th, the DEA agent fatally shot 41-year-old Darren Pegram as he worked his shift at a Memphis Burger King. Authorities say the officer opened fire after Pegram reached into his waistband for a gun. His family says he was unarmed and shot in the back. And a former Wisconsin County judge has been spared prison time after she was convicted in federal court of obstructing federal agents from arresting an undocumented immigrant. Hannah Dugan was accused of helping the immigrant leave her courtroom in April 2025 to avoid arrest by agents waiting in the hallway. Instead of serving prison time, former Judge Dugan was fined $5,000. And those are some of the headlines. This is Democracy Now!, democracynow.org, The War and Peace Report. I'm Amy Goodman. The United States bombed Iran for a second consecutive night after President Trump declared the ceasefire over. Blasts were reported in multiple cities, with the U.S. saying it had struck 90 targets across Iran, including sites along the Strait of Hormuz. Blasts were also reported near the Bushehr nuclear power plant. According to the Iranian Health Ministry, at least 14 people have been killed since the U.S. resumed its attacks. Another 78 people were wounded. Meanwhile, Iran says it's retaliated by attacking U.S. bases and strategic centers in Bahrain, Kuwait, and Qatar. In addition, Jordan's military said it intercepted 8 missiles in its airspace. Iran's chief negotiator, Mohammad Bagher Ghalibaf, says the United States, quote, still hasn't learned that bullying and breaking promises are no longer cost-free, unquote. On Wednesday, President Trump spoke at the NATO summit in Turkey and threatened to strike Iran's civilian infrastructure, saying, quote, they really deserve it, unquote. On the flight back to the United States, Trump spoke more about the U.S. attacks.
6: We just hit them very hard, and I'd say we hit them 20 to 1. Every time they hit us, we're going to hit them 20. And we did it last night. It did a little something today, but it was really retribution for last night. They hit actually 3 boats, not 2. And when they hit, we hit back much harder. We have many ways we can win, but we've already won militarily. They have very little. They have very little left, and they want to make a deal so badly. They called a little while ago. They want to make a deal so badly. I just don't know if they're worthy of making a deal. I don't know that they're going to honor the deal. That's the problem.
1: Meanwhile, during a press conference on Wednesday at the NATO summit, Trump mistakenly confused Iran and Japan.
0: I told this story yesterday. We had 111 missiles shot by the Islamic Republic of Japan.
1: President Trump was sitting next to the Ukrainian president, Volodymyr Zelensky, as he confused Iran and Japan and then referred to Zelensky as President Putin. We're joined now by Trita Parsi, Executive Vice President of the Quincy Institute for Responsible Statecraft. His latest piece on Substack headlined, How the U.S.-Iran Fight in the Strait of Hormuz Can Be Resolved Before It Blows Up the MOU. That's the memo of understanding. Trita, talk about what's happened and President Trump saying the ceasefire is over. What does this mean?
7: Well, this is obviously a disastrous development and a huge risk to the survival of the MOU and the entire diplomatic track that could put an end to this war and also give birth to a completely different relationship between the United States and Iran if it was successful. I'm not entirely sure as to whether this is completely over or not, because at the end of the day, both countries are in dire need of an end to this war. We have seen an exchange of fire before, after which they did return to talks. But this time, obviously, it is worse because the United States is now escalating beyond just striking southern Iran, has also started striking civilian targets in other parts of Iran. And there's a significant risk, of course, that there will be massive further Iranian retaliation against this. What is really frustrating with all of this is that prior to all of this, after the first round of exchange of fire, the two sides were converging towards an understanding on how to handle the strait. The Iranians did not want to see any ships travel through any corridor of the strait without coordinating with them. That's their interpretation of the MOU. The U.S. has a different interpretation. But they were converging towards an understanding in which essentially, all ships would have to notify both the Iranians as well as one party in the GCC. And if that were to happen, both sides would essentially walk away and the strait would be open without any problems. But before they managed to get to that agreement, the Iranian funeral of the former supreme leader took place and talks were suspended. In the meantime, additional ships with their transporters off traveled through the southern corridor without coordinating with the Iranians. The Iranians gave them several warnings, eventually shot at them, and that's what then precipitated this exchange of fire that we see right now, in which the U.S. first struck Iran two nights ago and then again last night. But this has now gone to such a high level that it is much worse than the previous exchange and may very well be the end of the MOU altogether.
1: The front page of the New York Times says U.S. bombs Iran again as truce breaks down, Trump mulls blockade. Talk about exactly what that would mean. And that clip we just played of him saying he's going after the civilian infrastructure. We don't know how many people have died in Iran, but there are a number in these latest attacks. And then, of course, you have Bahrain, Kuwait. Perhaps Jordan is saying that they intercepted Iranian missiles.
7: Yes, we have seen a pattern in which the Iranians do strike back at American bases in the region. I believe that last night they also struck at the base outside of Doha in Qatar. Creeping process back to the U.S. were to reimpose the blockade of the Persian Gulf, then we will see the Iranians probably not only closing the strait, but also pushing the Houthis to close the Red Sea as well. And that would not only be a return to war, but that would be a worse situation than what we saw before. Moreover, if Trump follows through on his threats of targeting energy infrastructure in Iran, that's when the Iranians are likely to start striking, not just at bases in the GCC countries, but at their energy infrastructure as well. And that would, again, make the situation worse than what it was during the war itself.
1: Now, apparently, Special Envoy Steve Witkoff, Jared Kushner, Trump's son-in-law, who's being massively protested in Albania for his and Ivanka Trump's development project with the Albanian government on an island there, are in Geneva, although the high-stakes talks there apparently are for Russia's invasion of Ukraine.
7: Yes.
1: That's old information. But let me go to a clip of President Trump describing to reporters the kind of airstrikes and damage he's considering in Iran, what I was talking about earlier.
0: Look, we're not attacking at the highest level. The highest level of the bridges there, which we can knock down. I would say in one day we knocked down every single bridge in Iran. There's not a thing they can do about it. Their electric manufacturing facilities, right? Their electric plants where they make their electricity in there. We will, if we have to, we'll take them out. I don't want to do that, but if we have to, we'll take them out. They have desalinization plants. We'll take them out if we have to. I hate to do that. That's probably the one I would like not to do least. We attacked Kog Island last night. We knocked out a piece. I said, don't touch the oil, because maybe we'll take over Kog Island. You know, we may take over Kog Island. There's not a thing they can do about it.
1: So, Trita Parsi, President Trump also referred to the people that are negotiating as scum. He was asked by reporters why he is saying that now, given he didn't say that before, and he boasted about taking out the first level of Iranian negotiators and the second level of Iranian negotiators, and now he's on the third level, I think he said.
7: First of all, I think it's important to recognize that a lot of these different things that Trump is threatening are war crimes, taking out the civilian infrastructure, desalination plants, etc. All of this would constitute war crimes. And of course, we already have seen plenty of war crimes in this war already. Again, if the United States were to go in that direction, it's important to know Trump made similar threats during the war and stopped short of doing it and executing it. And the key reason for that is, if the United States were to do this, the Iranians likely will retaliate against similar targets in the GCC countries. And if you go after the energy infrastructure in the GCC countries, then we're not just talking about an oil crisis as a result of a bottleneck in the Persian Gulf and in the Strait, but a production problem, which would take much longer to recover from and most likely would throw the entire global economy into a recession. And this is the key reason as to why he didn't do it last time, probably the reason why he won't do it this time either. But the threats themselves, nevertheless, are further undermining the atmosphere that is necessary to be able to make diplomacy work and ultimately lead to a deal. Now, the Iranian attacks against the ship from the U.S. perspective is also actions that are undermining that atmosphere. But this is escalating at a speed at this point, in which is very different from the last escalation, but also one that makes it much more difficult to find an exit ramp from.
1: I also wanted to ask you about a CNN expose, more about the Manab Girls School, where over 175 people were killed, overwhelmingly little girls going to school. CNN reporting that military officials knew within days that, quote, senior U.S. military commanders bypassed warnings and critical databases, that intelligence about potential targets in Iran was severely out of date, and approved some strikes anyway, including the strike on the school. Unnamed sources also cited to CNN that Defense Secretary Pete Hegseth's previous decision to cut the civilian harm mitigation and response staff at the Pentagon by over 90%, only one full-time staffer was left to work with development strike teams. Can you talk about the ongoing significance of this? Because we're talking about the U.S. continuing to strike Iran now.
7: Yeah, this is one of the darkest moments of American military history, I would say, in recent history, what happened to the schools in Minab and the young schoolgirls who were all killed. And we've seen how that had a profound impact on the Iranians. This is all part of a larger effort by Secretary of War Hegseth, in which he wants to undo the norms around the use of force, what he calls no longer fighting woke wars, essentially taking away most of the guardrails that have been put into place by the United States itself over the course of the last couple of decades after the Second World War to protect civilians in war. Now, there's a systematic effort, both by the Israelis and by the United States under Pete Hegseth, to undo these norms and make it permissible to do things that over the course of the last couple of decades have been considered unlawful in war. And this is one of the first examples, the results of something like that, in which after cutting so many people who would actually review these things, going through all the type of mechanisms and protocols to make sure that these targets were not going to be civilian, after having undone that, we've seen the direct result of it. And it's important to also understand, this happened on the first day of the war. This was not after 2 weeks, not after 2 months, in which statistically something atrocious could happen. This happened on the very first day of the war. And I think it is an indication of the direction we will be going in if this is not reversed, if these efforts to undo these norms around the use of force are not undone.
1: Finally, the funeral of Khamenei. how massive it's been, millions of people going from Iran to Iraq. And if you can talk about the significance, what this means for the future of Iran.
7: One thing I think we saw through these funeral proceedings, particularly the massive crowds that were also showing up in Iraq, is the influence that Iran has in the region, particularly in the Shia community, but not just limited to that. This is something that I think is consistently underestimated in Washington, in which it is not fully appreciated the degree to which Iran is interconnected and has massive influence in many of the neighboring countries. And as a result, any effort to try to completely isolate Iran and cut it off from the rest of the region is not going to work and has not worked so far. And I think the funeral proceedings in Iraq in particular showed what an impossible task that is, and one reason as to why that approach needs to be set aside, because the end result of it is now become clear. That type of an effort of isolating Iran only leads to a war. And we've already seen what a disastrous outcome that war would be.
1: I want to thank you for being with us, Trita Parsi, Executive Vice President of the Quincy Institute for Responsible Statecraft. We'll link to your piece on Substack headlined How the U.S.-Iran Fight in the Strait of Hormuz Can Be Resolved Before It Blows Up the MOU. Coming up, we go to Houston, Texas, where a family and community are reeling after ICE agents shot and killed Lorenzo Salgado Araujo, a 52-year-old father of three U.S. citizens. He's been in the United States for decades. Stay with us.

0: Oleada, performed by Julieta Venegas in our Democracy Now! Studio. This is Democracy Now!, democracynow.org. I'm Amy Goodman. In Texas, immigration and civil rights advocacy groups are demanding an independent investigation into the fatal shooting of Lorenzo Salgado Araujo, a Mexican immigrant and father of three U.S. citizens who was killed by an ICE agent in Houston during an attempted traffic stop. He'd been living in the United States for nearly 35 years. Lorenzo Salgado Araujo worked in construction. On Tuesday morning, he was starting his workday by picking up other workers in Magnolia Park, historically Latino neighborhood, when ICE targeted him. This is his son speaking at a news conference Wednesday.
1: I want to tell you about my dad. He was a hardworking family man who never wanted his name to be known by anyone outside of his family. He wanted nothing else in life but to provide for his wife and see his sons become great people. He was also a man of routine. For the majority of the last 35 years of his life in the United States, he began the day the same way and always ended it by coming home, sitting on the porch, eating a hearty meal made by my mother, going to sleep, and doing it all over again the next day. Let me tell you about my father's last day alive, with as much detail as possible, because it's vividly replaying in my head over and over again. At 5 a.m., my mom and dad woke up before the rest of the world did. My dad brushed his teeth, he showered. My mom cooked him a huge meal for him to eat that day. At 5:50, my dad got dressed, grabbed his lunch and coffee, hugged and kissed my mom goodbye, slipped on his hat for the day, loaded his lunch, his work boots, his coffee, in his work van. He patted our dog on his head goodbye and drove off to pick up his crew for work. At 6:45 a.m., he should have been picking up the last of his guys before heading to North Houston to finish up construction on some houses. 5 minutes later, unbeknownst to me, at 6:55, unbeknownst to all of us, my dad had been shot inside his van near the intersection of Wayside and Canal by ICE agents in unmarked cars.
0: That's Ronaldo Salgado, the son of Lorenzo Salgado Araujo. Ronaldo also said that the three other people in the car, including his uncle, were taken into custody and have not been heard from since. Following the shooting, ICE claims Salgado Araujo had ignored verbal commands and rammed their vehicle, and that an agent fired on him in self-defense. Local elected officials and civil rights advocates are demanding the release of the video footage in an independent investigation. This is Roman Palomares, the national president of LULAC, that's the League of United Latin American Citizens, speaking at Wednesday's news conference in Houston.
2: We are here today because in the absence of facts from Immigration and Customs Enforcement, ICE, we are left with no choice but to conclude that a man was unlawfully killed on the streets of Houston yesterday morning, barely 24 hours ago. His name was Lorenzo Salgado Araujo. Say his name, because no one else, ICE does not want you to say that name. Today, we stand here as a community, and we demand, okay? LULAC today is demanding, okay? We are not asking, we're not requesting. We are demanding the truth. It is unacceptable, it is un-American to use lethal force against a human being, then lock away the evidence, hide the video, silence the record, and expect his family, the people of Houston, and the American public to simply nod and say, we believe you, because we don't. We do not believe you. You have not earned that trust. ICE has not earned that trust from the American people. Your pattern has been one of inaccuracies, of prejudicial leaks before the facts are known, of twisting the narrative to fit your version of events.
0: The fatal shooting of Lorenzo Salgado Araujo came on the six-month anniversary of the ICE killing of Renee Good in Minneapolis. For more, we go to Houston to speak with Cesar Espinosa, executive director of the civil rights group FIEL immigrant families and students in the fight. He was at Wednesday's news conference. Thanks for joining us. Our deepest condolences for the whole community. Cesar, talk about what you know and how the federal government has responded. Why haven't you been able to see the video of what happened?
3: Well, I mean, it's been really complicated. And we've seen time and time again, after ICE does these killings, after they do these acts, which they start, by the way, all of a sudden, you know, everything is hush-hush. They don't want to release anything. We don't even know if there's body cam footage that exists because ICE agents are not mandated to wear body cameras or have them running. And so there's, or at this point, there's, and being this soon, there's so many questions that are left unanswered. And at the end of the day, the community, the family, and the United States and every single person in this country deserves an answer.
0: If you can talk about what Rinaldo said, that his father was being followed by unmarked cars, likely afraid for his life, that if he had known he was being followed by law enforcement, he would have followed the protocol, but he had no idea what was going on.
3: Amy, we hear this all the time. People are saying, well, why don't people comply? Why don't they just stop? But I want people to put themselves in these immigrants' shoes or these people. They all of a sudden, they are being approached by unmarked vehicles. These vehicles many times, often, start ramming vehicles, trying to get them to stop, force them to stop. And when people jump out, they're not wearing insignia, you know, saying federal agents or ICE or a badge. They're wearing a lot of the times plain clothing with vests that just say police. I mean, we've heard in this entire time that there's people impersonating ICE agents and things like that. So I cannot imagine the fear that a lot of people feel when they are being persecuted by somebody that's unknown. And I ask people, you know, put yourself in these folks' shoes and ask yourself, how would you react?
0: So, Cesar, there were three other people in the vehicle with Lorenzo, reportedly rounded up after the fatal shooting. Where are they? Who are they?
3: We know that one of them is Lorenzo's brother, or, you know, Ronaldo's uncle. The other two gentlemen, we don't know who they are. And we don't know where they are at right now. As it happens, a lot of the times with immigrants, once they get put into the system, it can take anywhere from 48 to 72 hours to sometimes even weeks for us to be able to find them. What we have heard, though, from, and it's very troubling to hear this from some of the other family members, is that they're being told to sign voluntary departures. They're being told to, you know, cooperate with the version that ICE has released. So that, you know, they can basically threatening them that they're going to file charges if they don't, or that they're going to be deported expeditiously. And what we fear is that this is another effort from ICE to cover up something that they did very, very wrong.
0: And finally, if you can talk about the rising deployment of federal immigrant agents to Houston and surrounding areas and the role of the Trump ally, the Texas governor, Greg Abbott.
3: Well, you know, one of the things that we've seen over the last year and a half is we've really seen a vamping up of state troopers and forces that are mandated by the governor of Texas trying to emulate what the federal government is doing. And we've seen that rise in our area. In the last couple of weeks, we had heard reports of more ICE sightings, and it was just a matter of time before this happened. And we don't want these things to happen. We don't, you know, it's unfathomable what this family is going through, and our condolences go to to Lorenzo's family. But at the end of the day, we must do everything we can to make sure that they get the transparency and justice that they deserve.
0: Cesar Espinosa, Executive Director of FIEL, Immigrant Families and Students in the Fight, speaking to us from Houston. We're going to stay in Texas. This is Democracy Now!, democracynow.org. I'm Amy Goodman. As we continue on the issue of immigration enforcement, we're going to talk to about the family of Geraldo Lunas Campos. He was a 55-year-old Cuban immigrant whose death in ICE custody was ruled a likely homicide. The family is suing four guards and the companies that oversaw Camp East Montana, a sprawling immigration detention tent camp at the Fort Bliss military base in El Paso, Texas, at the time of Campos's death. The Washington Post reports his family seeking more than $1 million in damages from Acquisition Logistics, the company that oversaw Camp East Montana when Campos was killed, Akima, which employed the guards accused of killing Campos, and Nana Regional Corporation, Akima's parent company. Earlier this year, an autopsy report released by El Paso County Medical Examiner's Office concluded Campos died from asphyxia caused by neck and torso compression, ruling his death a homicide. Before his death, Campos had complained of not getting the right dosage of medication to treat his bipolar disorder and anxiety. He'd also expressed having suicidal thoughts, but instead of receiving proper care, Campos was placed in solitary confinement where guards shackled and handcuffed him, repeatedly putting pressure on his neck and chest until his body went limp. For more, we go to Philadelphia, where we're joined by Perla Treviso, reporter with the ProPublica Texas Tribune Investigative Unit. Her recent piece headlined, "He Didn't Need to Die: How an Immigration Detention Center Repeatedly Failed to Address a Mental Health Crisis." Perla, thank you so much for joining us. Tell us what you know.
4: Yeah, so we thank you for having me, first of all. We've reviewed nearly 300 pages of an extended medical examiner report that has not been published or had not been published before. And in it, you know, as you mentioned, we had heard that Geraldo had continued to ask for his medication. That's actually what led to the altercation, according to witnesses, the day he died. But for the first time, we can see in writing how, you know, we counted at least 8 times from the day he entered Camp East Montana in September to the day he died, he had requested medication that was helping him, you know, with his anxiety, with depression, that would help him sleep better. And yet he was not getting it, including in one of the medical notes. A medical provider notes that it's on November 10th, and he hadn't received his medication since November 6th. We also see that there was a previous suicide attempt in October, and we include more details in the story, but basically, you know, he had been put in segregation. He had tied a bed sheet to his, you know, wrapped it around his neck, and they were able to talk him out of it, and one of the medical experts we talked to said that, you know, that he, based on the notes, it seems that that case was minimized instead of taken as seriously as it should have. Mm.
0: So the coroner found homicide by asphyxiation. Explain how Geraldo Lunas Campos died.
4: Yeah, so what we know, again, the FBI is actually investigating the case. So, you know, there's still a lot of details that should be coming out. But what we know from witness statements and what has been reported is that he was brought into the segregation unit. He grew combative. Once they were about to go in, he refused. Witnesses say that they believe he was shackled. There were several guards. They took him down. And as you said, asphyxia. So it means like they put some pressure on his chest, and he stopped breathing. Then medical providers were called. Nurses arrived. Eventually, they called 911. 911 came, and they tried to do CPR and revive him. But at that point, it was too late.
0: Mm. If you can talk about the medical providers who work there, and now who the family is suing, the levels of responsibility here, and what they're suing for.
4: So they're suing the guards that you mentioned and the companies. I think, you know, it's been very hard to get information from people who work at the facility. And you have the main contractor that you mentioned, Acquisition, who has been since replaced, and then contractors under them that, you know, take care of cleaning, food, medical. We've tried to reach, you know, for months to people who either work there or work there. They've been signing non-disclosure agreements. We weren't able to reach most of them. We were able to talk to one, a medical provider who used to work at the facility, as well to a current government official. And I think, you know, one of the biggest takeaways for us is that from the very beginning, you could see that there were concerns about mental health and suicides. Very early on, you start getting calls to 911 talking about people who try to commit suicide. And this, you know, the workers, they're not, the medical providers are not part of the lawsuit, but, you know, what our understanding is that they were complaining about, based on this calls, that sometimes they didn't have oxygen, they didn't have AKG paper, that they were having minimum resources. So we know from the beginning that the facility was not fully equipped to deal with the issues that it was facing.
0: Talk about the companies that are being sued, all the different levels of the sprawling detention camp.
4: So acquisition, I mean, you know, most of the companies have not had prior experience dealing with detention centers. So this was a Department of Defense or War contract. Acquisition was the one that was hired. It was a small company out of Virginia. I think a really veteran owned, it had gotten the main contract. Akimo is a company that mostly is known for guard services. So they were providing the guard services for Camp East Ventana as well as other detention centers. Loyal Source is not part of the lawsuit, but Loyal Source is a company that was providing the medical care. And so, yes, I think you the issue with private detention is that you have multiple players that each play a role in. And in this case, you know, all of the families decided to sue some of them, including the main contractor. And as you mentioned, the guards that we know were directly involved with the moment he died.
0: Perla, we're going to link to your piece. Perla Treviso is reporter with the ProPublica Texas Tribune Investigative Unit. Her recent piece headlined, "He Didn't Need to Die, How an Immigration Detention Center Repeatedly Failed to Address a Mental Health Crisis." Joining us from Philadelphia. This is Democracy Now!, democracynow.org. Could the Albanian government fall over massive protests that are taking place there called the Flamingo Revolution over a deal the Albanian government made with Jared Kushner and Ivanka Trump for a luxury resort on an Albanian island? Stay with us.

0: That was Joan Baez singing Joe Hill in 2005 at Camp Casey in Crawford, Texas. This is Democracy Now!, democracynow.org. I'm Amy Goodman. We end today's show with the latest from Albania, where thousands have taken to the streets in the capital, Tirana, for over a month in the biggest unrest since the collapse of communism 30 years ago. The so-called Flamingo Revolution began last month over environmental and transparency concerns related to the development of a multi-billion-dollar luxury resort linked to President Trump's daughter Ivanka Trump and her husband Jared Kushner. The massive development would turn an abandoned Soviet weapons base known as Sazan into a luxury island resort and threaten one of the last wild areas and its lagoon that hosts more than 2,500 species. What began as an environmental protest has turned to anger at the entire political system. Over the July 4th weekend, tens of thousands of protesters took to the streets of Albania's capital, Tirana.
1: It's been too long with this kind of political culture, well, where the prime minister and the political parties of this country think they can do anything. There are no barriers to what they think is acceptable in politics. I'm here because I want an end to this Machiavellian political culture where power and greed justify anything.
0: As calls mount for the resignation of the Albanian prime minister, who won a fourth term last year, he's refused to budge on the Kushner-Trump-linked development. This is Prime Minister Rama speaking to Reuters last month, defending the luxury resort project.
2: It has never been a question if this will go ahead or not. This is a blessing for the country. An investment of 4 billion euro in a country that has 27... and a bit more billion euro GDP speaks by itself.
0: For more on what's unfolding in Albania, we go to the capital, Tirana. We're joined by two guests. Ridi Muçi is a member of the Albanian parliament representing Tirana, member of the left-wing political party Lëvizje Bashkë, and its sole representative in the Albanian parliament. And we're joined by Bora Mima, a longtime labor organizer, researcher, and activist, also a founding member of the left-wing political party Lëvizje Bashkë. We welcome you both to Democracy Now! Ready Muçi, if you can talk about these massive protests, why they're called the Flamingo Revolution, and what this island is all about, and what Jared Kushner and Ivanka Trump's interest is here.
3: Thank you, Amy. So the reason why it's called the Flamingo Revolution, it relates to the fact that part of the project for the development of the resort is the lagoon, where many flamingos visit every year, and which had to be removed from an area that is environmentally protected with a special law in 2024 in order for the project to carry on. Today is actually the 40th continued day of protests in Tirana. And what started as a wish, let's say, by Ivanka Trump and Jared Kushner to invest in the island of Sazan as well as the lagoon, precipitated into a protest that has the potential, we feel, to bring down the government, and not just the government of Prime Minister Edi Rama, but the whole system that has been built for the past 35 years in Albania.
0: Mm. And explain who Prime Minister Rama is.
3: So the story involves, money laundering from drug traffickers, the stripping away of property rights of local residents, as well as environmental destruction. Because the resort in this lagoon in Zvernets is a typical case of touristic mega resorts along the Albanian coastline, as well as skyscrapers in the city center, designed by famous international architects, but allegedly used for money laundering by drug traffickers. Prime Minister Edi Rama is at the same time head of this National Council on Territory Planning, which means that he's the one that signs all these construction permits. And this special anti-corruption unit that we have recently in Albania has issued 20 arrest warrants for people related to drug trafficking who have acquired more than 1 million square meters of construction permits by a dirama. At the same time as what I would call a process of accumulation of wealth by disappropriation of local residents who are stripped by their property claims, either by falsifying documents, such as the case of Zvernets, in which the person who claims to be the rightful owner is actually under investigation for drug trafficking and living in the United States, or through this special law on strategic investors, as it's called, through which the government can strip away the property rights for the benefit of the country, all the while destroying the environment. As I mentioned earlier, that is why there were these amendments made in 2024 to remove this lagoon area from the environmentally protected areas of Albania in order to pave the way, let's say, for this this construction project.
0: Before we end, I want to bring in Bora Mema, longtime labor organizer, researcher and activist. If you can talk about the violence that the protesters have been left with and the fact that the prime minister, Edi Rama, says that this project, the Trump-Kushner project, is going to happen.
4: Hello. So as it was mentioned before, this is a project that is being influenced not just by Jared Kushner and Ivanka Trump, but also it's a money laundering operation, international money laundering operation. And of course that the Prime Minister Edi Rama will say this not just because he wants to still be in power and to hold his position, but also due to the fact that many foreign and not only interests are engaged in this, are engaged and involved in this process. When it comes to the violence of the process, the protest, it was not only in the first day when the community protesters and different activists were protesting in the fences that were enclosed in the area of Zvernetsi, which is a protected area, but also part of it belongs to the community, where one of the when one of the community members was dragged down by private security and a gun was held in his hand and the police was not intervening, which shows where the state police loyalty lies. And it's not with the Albanian people and it's not with the law, but it's with the ones who actually are dispossessing us from our private, our public lands and our environment and islands or natural protected areas. There was also a protest held just last week at the Parliament of Albania where some protesters were throwing eggs at the MPs' cars because the MPs of the both main political parties, such as the Socialist Party or the Democratic Party, they are both pro supporting Trump's and Kushner's project in Albania. So after this, the police used this as an excuse to attack and to violently intervene and arrest. And not only this, but there were cases of protesters being arrested and beaten up in the police stations, which is a breach of human rights. There are many institutions, international organizations, but also our MP or other activists who are trying to engage with this. I believe that Edi Rama is going to say this due to the fact that he's actually in his worst political position he has ever been in the last 3 decades, that he's actually in power in Albania in different positions. I believe that the protests will go on and the people are very determined. So whatever he's saying, if not tomorrow, but quite soon, this is going to be the end of Edi Rama's political career, but of a whole political system, which is actually serving to the oligarchy. If I can just add something.
0: We're going to have to leave it there because the show is ending. I want to thank you both for being with us. Bora Mema, longtime labor organizer and founding member of the Levizia Bashk Party and Redi Muchi.

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0: Hello, this is Rabble Radio, recorded on Friday, July 3rd, 2026. I'm your host, Nick Seabrook. Rabble.ca shares the news of the day through a progressive lens. If you're curious about what's happening in Canadian politics, labor, the environment, and beyond, you've come to the right place. This is news for the rest of us. Thanks for tuning in. This week, as part of our summer series, we're resharing the earliest Rabble Radio episode that still exists online. Episode 6, Out and About. Whatever happened to episodes 1 to 5? Well, we're still hunting for those. 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In this week's re-released episode, we speak to M. Nurbese Philip about her book, Zong. DV Diva Kathy Bond talks about what she's been watching, and we'll go on a nature walk, and more. Going back to 2005, here's the episode.
1: First, here's Lisa Rundle talking with writer M. Nurbese Phillips.
2: I'm Lisa Rundle. In this episode, I'm speaking with multiple award-winning poet, essayist, novelist, and playwright M. Nurbese Phillips. I asked her about her fascinating new poetry manuscript, Zong.
3: I began Zong about 8 years ago, not began writing, but I first became aware of this case called the Zong case that was mentioned in a book by an English author called James Walvin. The title of the book is Black Ivory. Walvin was interested in, as he said, putting the lived experience back into that particularly horrific experience and experiment that was the transatlantic slave trade. He said that most of the books written about it tended to focus on figures and numbers and so on. In his work, Black Ivory, he mentions this particular case, the Zong case, which came about as a result of a captain who captained the slave ship that left the west coast of Africa to sail across the Atlantic with a cargo of African slaves. The name of the ship was the Zong. And I think he was inexperienced. The journey should have taken approximately 6 weeks. I think it took twice that length of time, some 3 months. And on this journey, some of the Africans became ill and died, and he, of course, had to throw them overboard. However, he conceived the idea that to save the ship owners a further loss, if he threw overboard some of the other slaves who were living, that would reduce the loss for the owners. I think he murdered some close to 200.

0: slaves, Africans, in that way, just throwing them overboard. One record talks about slaves falling all day over the side of the ship. The case became a cause célèbre because Granville Sharp, who was one of the abolitionists, actually tried to get the captain charged with murder, which of course was unheard of in those days because the Africans were seen as property. But he wrote to the lords of various courts and so on, and that helped to galvanize the abolitionist movement. The case comes about because the insurance company refuses to pay the insurance to the owners. The owners sue the insurance company, and the matter went through the court. And I found a case which was called Gregson versus Gilbert, the names of the owners and the insurance company, respectively. And it's 2 pages long, and I kept it. And I just knew I was going to do something with it because it surprised me, even at that time in my life where I thought I had, you know, knew a fair bit about the slave trade. So that's how I began. And what I decided to do was I would limit myself to the words of that particular legal report. There are about 500 different words in the report, and I thought I would just fashion the poetry from those words.
1: Can you tell us why you decided to put yourself under that kind of constraint in the writing?
0: I didn't know why at the time, but as you know as a writer and others who are listening, who are, when you're doing creative work, you often don't know why an instinct tells you, an impulse tells you to do something, but later on you understand. And the simplest answer to that question is that that's a resource that poets have always used, restraint and constraint. My definition of poetry, one of my definitions, is that it's language under pressure. And there are various ways that you put language under pressure: by restraint, there's rhyme, there is a line length. The sonnet can only be 14 lines in length. It has to have a certain kind of metrical beat, iambic pentameter. There's also other forms like the villanelle and so on, the haiku. You know, so poets have always used limitation as a way. One insight I've had since then is that, you know, in the times that we're living in now, where many of the freedoms we have taken for granted are being increasingly encroached upon, I think that limitation is something that we're all going to have to understand, and understand how we can work within and exploit limitation to actually go to another level. Song number 6. Question, therefore, the age. 18 weeks and calm. But it is said from the maps and contradicted by the evidence. Question, therefore, the age.
1: Thank you very much, and I appreciate talking with you today, and I know our listeners will appreciate it too. Tell us, when will Zong be coming out? When can people read it?
0: Zong will be out in 2006, and it's being published by Wesleyan. It's a U.S. publisher.
1: Thank you very much.
0: Thank you.
2: Hey there, Kathy Bond here. And over the last couple of months, Fox has been re-releasing a great spate of film noir. We all know the noir. It's a significant genre that was marked by the release of The Maltese Falcon in 1941, and critically is acknowledged as wrapping up with Orson Welles' fantastic A Touch of Evil in 1958. Critics claim that the noir was actually the darkness of the American psyche, utterly blasted by the effects of the Depression in World War II, blown up big time on the silver screen. While there are many subgenres within the noir, the two that present themselves in the new Fox re-releases are A, the gangster genre, and B, the dangers of messing with the mind, a.k.a. watch out for that cracklebat psycho shrinko. First off, Street with No Name. I thought this flick was going to be really, really, really lame. It starts off as a literal piece of propaganda sanctioned by J. Edgar Hoover and the FBI, acting as a cinematic treatise on the dangers of gangland America.
3: Victim, Helen Jennings. Occupation, housewife.
4: Now, while that might sound kind of hokey, a street with no name is actually a decent nail nipper with a good script and some intriguing homoerotic undertones between the boss and members of his gang. The same is true for Samuel Fuller's House of Bamboo. While I loved watching Robert Ryan try and trap Robert Stack in his very groovy, minimalist Japanese mountain retreat, the real eye candy here is the chance to see post-war Tokyo before it was transformed into the quintessential postmodern destination. Now, what about Category B, the psychological noir? Both of these re-releases are yummy. First out of the DVD player, Whirlpool. It's directed by Otto Preminger. Ding! Screenplay by Ben Hesh. Ding, ding, ding, ding, ding! And stars Gene Tierney and Jose Ferrer. Jose is a snake oil hypnotist come pseudo-shrink who sets his sights on a wealthy kleptomaniac housewife.
5: There are no thoughts in your mind, no fears. Trust me, I can help you.
4: Does that not sound promising? But you know what's even better?
6: There he is, the geek. Is he man or beast? Now, folks, it's feeding time.
4: Lovers of vintage noir will definitely eat up Nightmare Alley. The film stars Tyrone Power as a carny mind reader with a dark past who ends up shaking hands with his id. And that, my digital vid kids, is what a good noir is all about. Come to the dark side. I'll be waiting there with an axe. For Rebel Radio, I'm Femme Fatale Bond.
1: It's homebrew time again here at Rebel Radio, with a story about storytelling. In community radio, the volunteer reporters usually report on situations and issues to which they are quite committed. Hence the energy to volunteer for hours and hours, week after week, trying like a lot of indie media to get out stories not available elsewhere. Frequently, we say that we're reporting in solidarity with such and such a struggle. No doubt we often are. But sometimes a sense of urgency to produce stories or the desire to prove a point about a particular issue overshadows the possibilities of movement building. Andrea Schmidt spent 4 months in Baghdad in the winter of 2004. Sent by the Montreal-based Iraq Solidarity Project, she went to make connections with progressive movements in Iraq. As part of this effort, she reported back regularly through the website Voices in the Wilderness and through CKUT 90.3 FM Community Radio at McGill University in Montreal. Looking back, she weighs the value of the stories she and others were producing.
7: People were constantly in the mainstream media and in the independent media, were going around asking people, well, you know, the sort of like Iraqi on the street interview, you know, which was always what was worse, Saddam or the Americans, right? And there's always a sense that you'd hope that they would say, well, the Americans are so much worse, so that you could say, see, the occupation is bad. But of course, that's a fascist question in some sense, because it doesn't allow people to frame their own question about what sort of society would you want to live in. It determines a choice between two completely untenable options.
8: I'm in a cab with Haider and Saif. So where are we?
9: We are now in Sadr city. This is the area.
7: It would have been closer to the goals, I think, of autonomous there. Media. Had we not been asking that sort of question, not been focused solely on proving that the U.S. occupation was bad in the most simplistic sense possible, it would have been much more useful, I think, to be there and to be slowly trying to learn from Iraqis what sort of questions they wanted to ask about what was possible in their country. How would they have framed questions, and then how would they have answered them, and how would we have amplified those voices and those stories that came out of that process?
9: They have. Why some people has freedom, some people not? That's crazy.
7: I'm not really sure that I could have done that. in that context, because A, I don't speak Arabic, B, it was sort of, you know, the very difficult context. And I'm not sure that that sort of exchange, which would be the most useful form and the most, I think, genuinely autonomous and autonomy-building form of media production, I'm not sure that that's actually possible in a place where there isn't already a movement that has identified itself publicly as a progressive movement that wants to call in international solidarity and is capable and strong enough of telling that international solidarity movement how it wants to work with it, how they want to use the resources that they can offer, what sort of exchanges are possible, and which ones just simply aren't.
9: يعني أمان حالياً ماكو أبد.
10: وش تحسب حريتك
7: تقدر تدافع عن حقوقك؟ reporting because I think that when those movements don't exist or when we haven't been able to see them yet because of our own blinders, perhaps, or because of other political circumstances. I do think that there is utility in reporting, perhaps not even so much on what's going on in Iraq for Iraqis, but trying to do the sort of investigative journalism that really tries to expose the role of our government, the United States government, the Canadian government, in creating the context which make it impossible for those sorts of progressive movements to flourish.
11: Andrea's independent reporting work has currently taken her to Haiti to investigate Canada's role in the recent destabilization and overthrow of democratically elected President Jean-Bertrand Aristide. Her dispatches are available at www.nologo.org. Her essay, Independent Reporting, A Tool for International Solidarity Building, is part of the collection Autonomous Media, edited by Andrea Langlois and Frédéric Dubois, and published by Cumulus Press in 2005. 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

0: Hello, this is Charlotte Scott. It's a beautiful day in mid-October, and I'm in Toronto's High Park, located in the city's West End. I'm here today with Zoe and Marnie, two interpreters at the High Park Nature Center, and about 30 young naturalists from the Parkdale Montessori School. We're getting ready to go on a nature hike, a scavenger hunt, and then we're going to plant some flowers for monarch butterflies who are on their way south for the winter and like to rest their wings in High Park's oak savanna.
1: My name is Zoe. I work at the High Park Nature Center as an interpreter, and I'm standing right now on the Black Oak Savannah, so I see a lot of oaks in front of me and a lot of tall grasses and some goldenrod and some fall blooming flowers. It's quite lovely. So we're going to go on a nature walk with a whole bunch of people. Can anyone think of any good things to remember if you're on a nature walk with lots of people? What are some good rules to remember? What do you think?
2: The Nature Center was started in 1999, and we were doing programs in the summer then for a few years. And then last year, 2004, was the first year that we started doing programs all year round. So they hired two full-time staff members. And yeah, we just do different themed programs this seasons, but basically the overall goal of them is just to help kids develop a sense of stewardship for the park and an understanding of the restoration that goes on here, and just kind of knowing how important the park is and that it's like this huge piece of nature in the middle of the city, and sort of get people to care for it and to realize that it's really special for that reason.
1: If you're walking outside and you're using a really loud voice because you're really excited to be on a nature walk, do you think you're going to see a lot of animals?
3: No.
1: No, because how will the animals feel?
2: In the summertime, we get mostly daycare groups. And then in the fall and winter, it's mostly school programs. So a class will book a visit, and we try to make the programs connect with the curriculum. So every grade, in grade four, they study habitats, and so we'll focus on habitats in High Park. So it links up with the curriculum a little bit.
1: If I'm walking along and I see a beautiful flower, do you think I should pick it and take it home for my mom?
3: No.
1: What do you think? How come it's not a good idea?
2: I love doing bug programs just because every kid has some sort of relationship with bugs, so you either love them and you want to catch them, or you think they're disgusting and gross, but even that you can channel into some sort of interest, but no one ever thinks it's boring. And you can see the same things every day, but it's still exciting to find a grasshopper. So I love that, and I also really love the planting program.
1: And as soon as we're ready, then we can go.
4: My name is Marnie, and right now we're hiking with about 500 kids through High Park, and we are observing the natural world, going for scavenger hunts and finding things like pine cones and fluffy seeds, and looking for how we can find wind in a place and monarch butterflies and migratory patterns.
5: Have you guys seen any animals yet?
6: Yeah.
7: We saw a squirrel.
8: And we saw dogs.
9: Whoa. I saw two.
10: I saw three.
1: Who here is tired after that long walk? Put up your hand if you're a little tired. Put up your hand if you're not tired at all. Some of us are kind of tough. So this area here, this kind of a habitat is called the savanna. Could everyone say savanna? And in the savanna, there's some very special trees called black oak trees. Some of them are very old. They're 150 years old, and this is what their leaves look like. There's also a lot of grasses and flowers in the savanna. What kind of animals do you think would like trees and grass and flowers? What kind of animals do you think would live here? Chipmunks. Squirrels. What else do you think? Birds would eat the seeds that the flowers make. What else?
3: Butterflies.
1: What other animals?
5: Bumblebees.
1: And wasps.
3: Mm-hmm.
1: So we're going to be planting plants today. Probably not giraffes, but by planting plants, we're going to be helping all those animals, and we'll be helping mice and squirrels.
2: The kids right now are working on planting some plants. We're doing a big restoration of the savanna, and so part of that restoration is planting native plants in different areas, and so that's what they're working on right now. We are planting some black-eyed Susans, as well as a couple of different kinds of asters, and a prairie grass called Little Blue Stem. Some water?
1: Sure.
3: Me too.
0: So what is the value of teaching little kids to plant in High Park?
4: I would say, like, because they're children, and just instilling in them a sense of a connection with the environment, and understanding is, like, the first part, and hopefully, like, they'll go away, and when they're looking around the world in any sense, like, that they'll understand a bit more of the cycle of things and where things come from and feel a little more connected and secure in the universe.
0: To find out more about High Park, the Oak Savannah, and the Nature Center, go to hpcharity.org or check out Rebel's show notes for a complete set of links and contacts. Thank you so much to all the volunteers, interpreters, parents, and especially the great kids who made this such a fun sound tour. This is Charlotte Scott for Rebel Radio.

0: That was a clip from the earliest episode of Rabble Radio we've still got. To listen to the full original program, visit the link in the show notes of this episode. And now, this is our In Case You Missed It segment, where we review the top stories from this week on Rabble.ca. This week's In Case You Missed It is being read by Rabble's Hannah Bulwell. Take it away, Hannah.
1: Starting this week in national politics, July 1st was the deadline to begin renegotiations for the Canada-United States-Mexico Agreement, which is also known as CUSMA. While Canada and Mexico are both keen on renewing the free trade agreement, the United States has given notice of their intention to withdraw from the agreement, despite the deal being initially created by U.S. President Donald Trump. This means that the parties have 6 months to renegotiate CUSMA. If it's not renegotiated, the U.S. could completely withdraw from the agreement in 10 years. Some longtime observers of North American trade believe this is President Trump's attempt to gain leverage over Prime Minister Mark Carney and Mexican President Claudia Sheinbaum Pardo. Others, like fellow at the Center for Strategic and International Studies, Diego Marquin Bitar, view this as an attempt to draw out the negotiation period. Prior to this renegotiation period, transnational fair trade activists have been protesting against the terms of CUSMA's review under the banner Days of Solidarity. The coalition of civil society groups drafted a trilateral statement to send to each country's trade representative that calls for, quote, strengthening rural communities, improving conditions for workers, taking environmental crises, Afro-descendant and indigenous rights seriously, removing giveaways to big tech, and tackling gun violence, end quote. This statement comes after progressive groups accused CUSMA of continuously eroding workers' rights and wages, contributing to accelerated environmental destruction, ignoring indigenous rights, and even shortening our overall lifespans. Progressives also argue that CUSMA is prioritizing the interests of corporations rather than the well-being of citizens and communities. While none of the letters from Days of Solidarity have received a response, there is still hope that delaying negotiations could lead to a favorable outcome for fair trade activists. In labor news, the Canada Industrial Relations Board, also known as CIRB, made a precedent-setting ruling in a case against the alleged use of replacement workers, or scabs, by Canadian Pacific Kansas City, or CPKC, during a legal employee strike. The International Brotherhood of Electrical Workers, also known as IBEW, System Council 11, representing the rail workers of CPKC, have been on strike since May 31st, spending more than a month on the picket line without earning any income. During that time, CPKC had been using the contractor PNR, Railworks Inc., to perform duties outside the scope of their contracts, and that would fall under the responsibilities of the striking workers. However, this is not an isolated scab labor incident. In a similar labor dispute between United Steelworkers and Rogers, the employer brought in outside managers to perform unionized work. On June 8th, NDP MP Don Davies tabled a bill that would close this loophole. Alexander Young, president of IBEW Local 2008, is optimistic that the CIRB ruling could set a precedent that discourages the use of scab workers and that the proposed bill could provide workers with, quote, the upper hand, end quote. And finally, in environmental news, David Suzuki writes about what fungi can teach us about the importance of interconnectivity in a time where greed and ignorance reign supreme. The symbiotic relationship between fungi and plants is an essential life-supporting network that human activity keeps interrupting. From fertilizer, fungicide, and tilling, to single-species plantation after logging, we are only causing a detrimental effect to nature in the long run. Suzuki connects the interconnectedness of fungal networks to indigenous knowledge, where everything, past, present, and future, is considered before interacting with the land. This way of thinking is essential for us to adopt in order to prevent the ruin of our health and our planet. As always, you can read the full versions of all of these stories talked about today on Rabble.ca.
0: 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And thank you to Carl Nirenberg for supplying the music to this episode. I'm Nick Seabrook, and we'll talk to you next time.

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1: Coming up on Wings. In 1973, the U.S. Supreme Court decriminalized abortion nationwide in a case called Roe v. Wade. 49 years later, it overturned its ruling. From Danger to Dignity is a two-part documentary about the lengthy movement that led to Roe.
2: It was 1962. I was 22 years old. I was rushed to the emergency room with a fever of 105 and blood poisoning. I had had an illegal abortion. Blindfolded, without anesthetic, I never saw the face of the abortionist. My own doctor, who refused to provide a safe abortion, would now try to save my life. Because I had good medical care, I survived. Many women died.
3: There was no phrase, reproductive choice. There was no concept of reproductive choice. If you needed an abortion, you couldn't look in the phone book for a clinic.
4: This is a time in which it is illegal to counsel a woman about abortion. $1,000 fine and a year in jail.
5: I didn't want to be arrested. Nobody wants to be arrested. But if you see something that is so wrong socially, and you have a chance and you don't do anything about it, it's hard to sleep with yourself at night.
2: From 1961 until 1973, the struggle for abortion rights became one of the fastest growing social movements in the history of the United States. On the front lines were people willing to challenge the law, and if necessary, break the law.
6: From Danger to Dignity, the fight for safe abortion.
2: Abortion first became a crime in the United States in the mid-1800s. Historians estimate that for more than a century, at least 500,000 clandestine illegal abortions were taking place each year. Some women found safe operations, but most faced the back alleys. Every day, hospitals admitted women infected and bleeding.
7: One I can think of was a classmate of mine who had an abortion that was done actually by her mom. And she started to hemorrhage. And she died. I called the daddy. When he arrived at the hospital, he said to her immediately, "I want to know who did it." He made her feel guilty and called her a killer. The death of their daughter. I thought, there must be another way.
2: Abortions were reported simply as criminal acts. The human costs behind the headlines were suppressed. When journalist Lawrence Lader was researching reproductive rights in the 1950s, he found that almost nothing had been written on abortion.
8: It was a dirty subject here. You didn't discuss it at dinner table. The only thing in the newspapers was a little item, Dr. X arrested for performing illegal abortion. You had no way to get at facts or the real story. There was nothing.
2: Abortion was a taboo subject, surrounded by secrecy and shame. In 1962, one woman's story broke the silence. Sherry Finkbein was the host of television's Romper Room. She was pregnant with her fifth child when she discovered that the drug she'd been taking for morning sickness thalidomide could cause severe birth defects, including babies born with no limbs. Arizona law allowed abortions only if a woman's life was in danger. Sherry's doctor diagnosed her as a potential suicide so he could arrange a hospital abortion.
9: Everything would have been fine if on Sunday I didn't have this fantastic feeling that I had to warn other people about this horrendous drug.
2: Sherry called the local newspaper several days before the scheduled operation. She asked that her name not be used. The next day, her doctor called to say that the abortion had been canceled.
9: I said, how could they cancel it? They don't even know who I am. And they said the news went out on the Associated Press, and we're getting calls from all over the world. Somebody went into the county attorney's office and said they'd like to make a citizen's arrest on the hospital and on the woman who's going to have that termination.
2: The whole world watched as Sherry and her husband searched for a doctor who would help. Finally, they went to Sweden, where abortion was legal. After the operation, the Swedish doctors confirmed that the fetus was severely deformed.
10: I don't want to get back at anybody. I don't feel bitter towards anyone. I don't feel bitter towards people who oppose us religiously. I only hope that they know, can feel that we're doing what's best in our case and could feel some of what's in my heart in trying to prevent a tragedy from happening.
9: When we came back from Sweden, then we heard that somebody else was now doing Romper Room and that they would keep her on doing it. I was told, and I remember the words exactly, that they felt I was unfit to handle children. We had received so many death threats that the FBI was called. They came because we had two children who went to school. It was only about a half a block away. But there were these big FBI agents who would take these little kids and walk them to school because people threatened to cut off the arms and legs of my existing children.
11: Mrs. Finkbein, now that it's all over, do you still think that you've done the right thing?
10: Something within me, I don't know if it was womanly intuition or the God inside of me, said, don't have this baby, and I didn't, and now I know it was the right decision.
2: Sherry's case made headlines, but when the story quieted down, for most women, nothing had changed.
12: When I became pregnant, I was totally desperate. At that time, poor women, many of whom were women of color, did not have the connections and access to safe abortions. At the time, I was living with an aunt, and I knew I was pregnant. One day, I was just sitting in the bedroom on the bed, trying to figure out what I should do. And she had these plastic flowers sit all around. And I thought, well, you know, I could probably use this, you know, because it had a long piece of wire. That's what I did. I ended up having to go into the hospital emergency because I was hemorrhaging and it wouldn't stop.
2: Experiences like this woman's were happening every day. California Assemblyman John Knox heard about a woman who was raped and forced by law to bear the child. In 1961, he introduced a bill for reform to the state legislature. It drew little attention and died in committee, but it inspired one of the nation's first abortion rights activists.
13: I saw it on page 90,000 of the newspaper, a tiny little article about this bill, and I took it and I drew up my own little petition for modified abortion laws. And I went then to the public one at a time to find anyone who would talk about it.
2: Patricia McGinnis was an early advocate of women's rights. She later became a medical technologist in a San Francisco hospital, where she saw hundreds of women admitted with complications from back alley abortions.
14: Do you approve of abortion for any reason whatsoever?
10: I feel great indignation as a woman to think that women have to subject themselves to second-rate medical care for a safe surgical procedure.
2: Information about the medical consequences of illegal abortions began to reach more legislators, and a second California assemblyman considered proposing reform.
15: As I traveled up and down the state, women would come up to me after my talks and tell me about their own personal involvement in abortion, that either they themselves had had one at one time or another, always, of course, an illegal one, or their sister had, or their grandmother had, or their college roommate had, but everyone knew of some other woman, if not herself, who had suffered through an illegal abortion, which meant that of the many hundreds of thousands, perhaps so many as a million American women who were each year having abortions, every single one of them was a criminal. Every single one of them was a potential felon.
2: In 1963, Representative Anthony Bielanson took a political risk by introducing a bill that would make abortion legal in cases of rape, incest, and danger to a woman's life.
15: It was this immense issue out there waiting to be resolved in some better way than we'd succeeded up to that time in doing it. But until that time, people hadn't even been talking about it.
2: The proposal failed, but interest was beginning to grow. Meanwhile, Pat McGinnis' grassroots efforts continued. She was distributing flyers to attendees of a California medical conference when Lana Phelan passed by.
5: It was raining, and so I ran across the street to get to my car. And there was a woman standing on the center aisle. And as I passed, she gave me a leaflet. It said, "Repeal abortion laws." And I looked at that and said to my husband, "My God, the only person there with a dab of sense was standing outside in the rain."
2: Lana was a young housewife and mother concerned about women's health issues. She called the number on the flyer to see if she could help.
5: One day, not too long after that, she called me and asked me, would I go to the college and give a speech for them? They needed a speaker. And I said, what will I say? And she said, you'll think of something. And I did.
2: Lana talked about the trauma of her own illegal abortion at 17. She joined with Pat and another woman, Rowena Gerner, to speak out about the laws. Working out of a tiny San Francisco apartment, they launched their fledgling organization, the Society for Humane Abortion. ...1963 was a year when new dreams were born and inspired social action across the country. Pastor James Lawson, a colleague of Martin Luther King, recalls those times.
16: One of the mistaken notions about the 60s is the notion that we were primarily a civil rights movement. The better term for what we talked about and said would have been human rights, because we talked all the time about dignity and freedom and justice.
2: In the early 1960s, people began to examine the morality of many issues, including abortion. Between 1963 and 1965, an epidemic of German measles accounted for a significant rise in serious birth defects. This situation led to a greater public acceptance for abortions. But the most compelling motivation for someone to act was still a personal experience.
17: I had seen someone die in the military, the wife of a pilot that I was very close to. He'd come back home after World War II, only to have, within the first year of his return, his wife die as a result of a botched abortion. This background demanded that I take some action when I had the opportunity.
2: In spring of 1965, despite opposition in his district, Assemblyman Percy Sutton introduced the first proposal for abortion reform in the state of New York. The bill was defeated, but early legislative efforts encouraged others around the country to speak out. In Minnesota, Dr. Jane Hodgson, a respected gynecologist,
6: was appalled by the number of women she saw admitted to the hospital following botched abortions.
18: I gradually began to think, well, this is horrible medicine. This isn't the way I was taught in public health classes in medical school, that we should be able to do something about this.
6: Dr. Hodgson testified before legislative committees and also spoke at conferences in an attempt to reach other doctors.
19: The real moral and medical question is whether women should have abortions humanely and safely in our hospitals, or whether we should continue our degrading system of unwanted pregnancies and criminal abortions.
18: The hypocrisy got to me. Well-to-do women always could have them. They would go to England or Canada or whatever. They could arrange it, but it was absolutely impossible for the young and the poor.
6: Dr. Hodgson's testimony failed to sway the Minnesota legislature, but she was not deterred. Several years later, she would openly defy the law. Early in 1967, a second reform bill was proposed in New York. A group of ministers and rabbis, organized by Reverend Howard Moody, were closely watching its progress.
20: They didn't change that law in 67. We were meeting at the time and beginning to see, what are we going to do as a result? And some of us felt very strongly and said, I think we ought to break the law. I think we ought to counsel women and help women get abortions, even if it's against the law.
6: With a group of 21 clergy, Reverend Moody organized a free referral network to provide counsel for any woman with an unintended pregnancy.
20: I felt that I could make a case to be there for her, whatever her decision was, not just if it were for abortion, but if it were having the child and giving it up, or if it were for having the child and not giving it up and keeping it. Whatever it was, we would try to help her find a way to do that. And that as religious people, as people who cared about people's spirits, there was no way that you could do that without caring about their bodies.
6: The clergy leadership was outspoken with their plans, but they operated covertly to avoid arrest. Arlene Carman worked with Reverend Moody to coordinate the overall effort.
13: The way in which the clergy service was set up was a very protective one. I was the only person who had contact with the abortionists. The clergy never did. Someone had to go and pretend to be pregnant and go through everything but the abortion to see how the doctor treated women, because there were so many terrible stories that we heard from women about their illegal abortions.
6: Hospitals sometimes permitted abortions for extreme cases. These so-called therapeutic abortions were often available only to the wealthy. Arlene remembers a welfare mother whose 11-year-old daughter had been raped by a babysitter.
13: Everywhere she turned, she was refused, but what had enraged her the most is that in one of the interviews, her daughter was asked why she didn't want to be a mother. You're talking to a 10 and 11-year-old kid. What we did in working with a couple of sympathetic doctors was we would save our ability to get a therapeutic abortion for a situation like that.
6: The doctors who took referrals from the clergy could face criminal charges and lose their medical licenses. In spite of these risks, some doctors were moved to act by what they'd seen.
21: The hospitals then would be beds after bed of women with abortion complications. And we were supposed to report these. And I had one that I did report. The police came, they harassed the woman, they threatened her, told her she was going to die, frightened her into telling who had done the abortion. It's a very bad experience for her. I made a decision then that I would never report that again.
6: Women from all over the country came to this doctor's office in a small Texas town after he joined the clergy abortion service.
21: To have the service available, safe, and have it done and with respect and with dignity, and to know your work is needed, is appreciated, and to get that reaffirmation every day for patients who you may have never met before. You know, to have the patient look up and say, "Thank you, doctor. You know, I don't know what I would have done if you hadn't have been here." Or just a simple thank you.
2: Women who could not find a safe abortion in the United States and were able to leave the country had to take their chances. In Mexico, for example, illegal abortion was a thriving industry with no controls.
0: Of course, there were two levels of abortion providers.
2: Olga Morales was a nurse who worked near the Mexican border.
0: There were the ones that were in a very sanitized office, and so the pretty wealthy woman, and they were usually the white women, would go and have an abortion that was done very well. It was, you know, sanitary. The doctor was trained. She felt no discomfort. On the other hand, you might have the woman that would be Latina, or maybe not as wealthy white American women that would go to Mexico, and she would have to take what she could get.
2: The leaders of the Society for Humane Abortion went to Mexico to investigate the possibilities.
5: The dangers were terrible. Young women could be intercepted at the airport. Cab drivers knew why they were there, and they would say, "I want to go so-and-so," and he would take them elsewhere, where he would be getting a kickback or a rake-off.
13: Telephone operators in the border towns would switch calls to entrepreneurs that didn't know what they were doing. The women didn't know, really, who they were going to.
2: Pat, Lana, and Rowena compiled a list of reputable doctors with explicit instructions on how to navigate the underground. They would visit the doctors and check their facilities and help the women negotiate fair prices.
5: When the women came back, if we had a single bad report, a single one, that they had mistreated or had done poor surgery or that they had in any manner abused this woman, their name went right off that list. It was hard, but it was better than picking them up dead in garbage cans in Tijuana, which is what had been happening to them.
2: Although few doctors in the United States were willing to perform abortions, some would risk seeing the patients after the operation. Dr. Cheek helped Lana and Pat by treating women with complications after they returned from Mexico.
17: The only way I could find of handling somebody who had had an abortion and who was sick or in pain or running a temperature was to go and see them. And I felt this was an extension of what I really owed myself to do. At that time, I did not have the courage to do abortions myself. So much hung in the balance of losing one's license, of going to jail, and I had a family. This was the trap that all of us were caught in. Abortion was something that really needed to be changed in America, that this was criminal.
2: In 1967, the state of Colorado and then North Carolina passed the first reform laws in the country. In California, Assemblyman Bielenson reintroduced his bill.
15: Everywhere I went, no matter what kind of group it was, no matter how politically conservative it might be, people would start nodding and realizing this, of course. For the first time really in their lives, many of them, it was presented to them as a potential political issue, as a legislative issue, as something where clearly the law ought to be changed.
2: In June of 1967, Bielenson's bill finally passed. But the new law had many bureaucratic restrictions, and as a result, few women were able to get abortions. Reverend Hugh Anwell was among those who had lobbied for the bill.
1: I found myself in the position of being asked to establish some kind of information service that would help women learn about this new law. And to my absolute dismay, we had 293 calls from women who wanted help. And once we climbed from under that, we found that of that number, only three qualified under the law as then it was interpreted in California. So then the next question was, what now? It soon became clear that I was in something that, in my own case, totally changed my life. Because you don't meet that kind of human need and then say, well, it doesn't concern me anymore.
2: Reverend Anwell recruited other clergy, including Reverend Cornish Rogers.
3: Hugh Anwell contacted me and asked me if I would be a counselor representing the South Central area, which is largely the black area of Los Angeles. And in a community that has so many persons who are poor, it just seemed to me that those persons who did want to take a step to determine their own future ought to be helped without what I would consider violating the laws of God.
2: Peg Bysert was still in training for the ministry when she was approached by her pastor.
4: He asked if I would want to do abortion counseling when I was ordained, and I said, yes, I would. However, I didn't quite realize that it was going to be so fast. I was ordained on a Sunday afternoon, and on Monday morning, we were at a very large meeting in Rahway, New Jersey, of the clergy counseling group. There must have been at least 100 men there. When I came in with the pastor of the church, he announced a woman. And there was applause and everyone standing, and it was quite a sight. But I realized what it meant to them when all these men had been counseling women about abortion, and there hadn't been a single woman pastor to do this. So I jumped in with 2 feet.
2: The clergy service continued to grow and eventually attracted several thousand members nationwide.
22: I got involved because it felt like a matter of justice and fairness, and there were victims, and I was concerned about that.
2: Rabbi Max Tichton had been a longtime activist for social issues.
22: We decided to enlist ourselves and take a telephone number, and that was a rather audacious step, especially when the Illinois legislators were really in the very heart of their argumentation and newspapers were editorializing on all sides. I recall the doctors' letters, especially because doctors were confessing that they had been doing abortions for years, and they said, we really are sick and tired of having this considered clandestine and illegal.
2: Coming to this radio station soon. From Danger to Dignity, The Fight for Safe Abortion, Part 2.
23: You
24: and
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24: I believe,
23: the question, Ms. Krupczak, of when does life begin? Can you
24: Mr.
23: answer
24: Terry,
23: that question?
24: Mr. Terry, for me, life begins at the moment of conception, but
23: Thank
24: I am
23: you.
24: Here as a legislator. I have an obligation to give recognition to the fact that that is not the same view of all people under all circumstances.
2: From Danger to Dignity was produced by Dorothy Fadiman, Beth Seltzer, and Daniel Myers. 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Music, Etika Luckett. 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

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What?

Այսօրվա մեր մարզական լուրը գսե. Armenia has received a major boost in women's tennis. 24-year-old tennis player Alina Chareva has officially obtained Armenian citizenship and will now represent Armenia in international competition. The nationality switch was completed with the support of the Armenian Tennis Federation and the Kiron Development Foundation. Alina is currently ranked around number 118 in the WTA singles rankings, making her one of Armenia's highest-ranked female tennis players. Earlier this year, she captured her first WTA 125 singles title, and in 2020, she reached the girls' singles final at the French Open. Her arrival is expected to strengthen Armenia's national tennis program and enhance the country's competitiveness in international tournaments.

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Tag one friend in comments. One tag equals one entry. Three winners will be announced on the Armenian Variety Show on Tuesday, July 14th.

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2: He's sort of small. He kissed me goodbye. The tears were beginning to show. As he drove away on that rainy night, I begged him to go slow. What he heard, I'll never know.
3: Look out, look out, look out, look out!

Blue Ribbon Baby by the Three Friends, recorded on the Cal Gold record label, Cal Gold 169. A nice opener for today's show, which is on doo-wop music, the dreamiest sound this side of heaven. Welcome to Rock Talk. My name is Michael Wilmore. And doo-wop music was a phrase which was used to describe a style of music which was primarily associated with the 1950s, and it grew out of the 1930s and 1940s black music of groups like the Ink Spots and the Mills Brothers, and it changed its tones somewhat when rock and roll came along in the mid-1950s and it adapted to it, and it died out about 1963 or so when the British invasion started to happen. The hallmarks for the doo-wop sound was the backing singers would usually go doo-wop, doo-wah, doo-wop, doo-wah, or some such phrase in the background of the music. Such as in this song here called Little One by the Raindrops. The background singers actually go doo-wop throughout the backing.

0: Little One by the Raindrops, a real nice doo-wop example of a real nice doo-wop, a nice old single there. Little One, the Raindrops, and I'd like to feature now a group called the Pretenders. They were a black five-piece vocal group from New York. Originally, the group was called the Savoys after the Savoy record label, but they changed their name in 1956 when they got a recording contract with Rama Records. In order to cash in on the title of the Platters' big hit, The Great Pretender, they called themselves the Pretenders. And eventually they changed their name again to Jimmy Jones and the Jones Boys. As a solo artist, Jimmy Jones later had 2 million sellers with Handyman and Good Timin' in 1960, but here he is much earlier than that on the Whirling Disc record label, Whirling Disc 106, with Close Your Eyes when he was lead singer of a group called the Pretenders.
1: Close your eyes.

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2: That's Carl Perkins, Mr. Blue Suede Shoes in person, and he's coming to Memphis, Tennessee, direct from the Perry Como TV show. Carl Perkins will rock and roll in the Overton Park Shell for a great show Friday night, the 1st of June, 8 p.m. Hear him sing Blue Suede Shoes, Honey Don't, and his sensational new Boppin' the Blues. There'll be Johnny Cash in the Tennessee, too, with Cry, Cry, Cry and Folsom Prison Blues. Rock and Roll Ruby with Warren Smith. The new sensation, Roy Orbison and his Teen Kings with the Ooby Dooby.
3: Hey, baby, jump over here when you do the ooby dooby. I just gotta be near.
2: And the Rockin' Daddy, Eddie Bond and the Stompers. It's a great country rock and roll show starring the new sensation of the nation, Mr. Blue Suede Shoes, Carl Perkins in person. Buy your tickets now for Johnny Cash, Warren Smith, Roy Orbison, Eddie Bond, and Mr. Blue Suede Shoes, Carl Perkins in person. Friday night, the 1st of June, 8 p.m. at Overton Park Shell in Memphis.

Both of the songs that you just heard were actually by the same group, although they were released under the name of two different groups. The one that you just heard was on the Arrow record label, Arrow 717, Heaven in Your Eyes by Jimmy Jones and the Jones Boys. Before that, the Pretenders with Close Your Eyes, originally out in 1956 on the Whirlin' Disc record label. And both of those little items there feature the same group, although they were released under two different names. Jimmy Jones was the lead singer. William Walker was the first tenor. Bobby Moore, second tenor. Melvin Walton, baritone singer. And Kerry Saxton was the bass singer. The Pretenders and Jimmy Jones and the Jones Boys were one and the same. And the lead vocalist, after the group broke up, later had a couple of big hits in 1960 on the MGM record label. Leading off with this one here, his first big hit as a solo artist, written by Otis Blackwell, who wrote a lot of hits for Elvis Presley and others in the 1950s. Handyman, a great classic track from 1960, released on the MGM record label, and it was covered 17 years later in a much slowed down version by James Taylor, and that was quite a nice too. But here's the original, Handyman by Jimmy Jones.

Well, it's hard to tell, actually, that that's the same song, but of course we know it is. Handyman, the 1977 version by James Taylor, and Jimmy Jones, the singer of the original, really liked that version by James Taylor, probably because it gave him, gave Jimmy Jones a new lease on life in a way, because people had pretty much forgotten him, but remembered him once more when James Taylor brought out that version 17 years later. The original was from 1960. And Jimmy Jones was the singer of the original. He was born in 1937. He was from Birmingham, Alabama, and he moved to New York City in his teens and became interested in singing when he was at George Washington High School. In 1959, he was heard singing a demo of an Otis Blackwell song called Handyman, and Cub Records, a subsidiary of MGM, liked his rendition of the song and decided to release it. And he changed it around a little bit with all the whistling and gave it quite a strange arrangement. So on the early copies, he's listed actually as co-author. The result was a top 10 hit for him, for the label, in 1960, and later on the guy made various appearances at clubs and concerts in New York City well into the 1980s. The other hit that he had was called Good Timin', and it too was released in 1960, and it doesn't really sound too dissimilar from his original big hit of Handyman.

0: our idea of what it might sound like if two top 40 DJs met and talked on the street. Well, Blue Eyes, let me say from the bottom of my super heart that it's been a sincere, freaked out, wiggy blast bumping into you, one of my stereophonic compadres.
1: I can dig it, and likewise from old number one here, Ronnie Babe.
0: Wild. Got a split now, Bobaroonie. Taking the kids to the park where they can let it all hang out and swing. So blue skies and green lights for you and yours, and may all your problems be teeny-weeny ones.
1: The good Lord willing and the creeks don't rise. 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
0: And if you're listening in your car, thanks for the ride.
1: Arrivederci, Roma, and ciao, baby!
0: Bob, can I ask you a personal question?
1: Right on, man.
0: Is there anything wrong?
1: I've got to lay it on the line, Roddy, babe. I'm sicker than a dog.
0: Fantastic!

I'm Gonna Laugh at You, 1961, by the Calendars on the Co-Ed record label, Co-Ed 564. Very similar, actually, to a big hit from that same year, Blue Moon by the Marcells. Doo-wop music, like any other kind of music, when there's a big hit in the air, or on the air, everybody wants to get in on the action and try and get a sort of a spill-off success off that big hit. The Calendars weren't much different. They copied Blue Moon by the Marcells in the arrangement of that great old tune. I'd like to feature now one of my favorite doo-wop lead vocalists. His name is Leon Peels. And originally he was in a group called the Blue Jays, and they were in at the very ground floor of black doo-wop, black vocal harmony. They were in there with all those early groups like the Ravens and groups like that, who all had those bird names. These guys weren't any different. They were called the Blue Jays. And originally they were on the Checker record label. Here's a single they did in 1953. So this one goes way back. Checker 782, The White Cliffs of Dover, a tune which was done by many doo-wop groups, but none of the versions are really as fine as this one.

As young as he was, even then, Leon Peels had a marvelous high tenor vocal, almost falsetto, and the group had to wait a long time to get a real hit. That one was in 1953, and it wasn't really until the summer of 1961 that the group recorded a tender love ballad called Lover's Island. And the song has the same premise as an earlier recording by the Shepherds called Island of Love, so I guess it was influenced by that. The Blue Jays recording was primarily successful because of the lead singer, Leon Peels, and his high falsetto singing.

0: our idea of what it might sound like if two top 40 DJs met and talked on the street.
1: Well, blast my rock and roll top 40 Sullivan, isn't Ronnie Landry the hip land fun devil from the land of wall-to-wall music?
0: Leaping lizards and golly wow, it's Blue-Eyed Bob, the TD Bopper's daddy-o of the radio.
1: Still playing stacks of wax at the greatest little station the nation rotting day.
0: Non-stop, back-to-back stone smashes, the all-time heavyweight hits from yesterday, today, and tomorrow, my man.
1: I can dig it, chasing the blues, just minutes from news, swinging, grooving, and fan your news.
0: Like really, man, when the rest are talking, I'm rocking.
1: Hopping, popping, snapping, bingo.
0: John, Paul, George, and Ringo.
1: MV.

The Blue Jays with the Leon Peel's lead vocals, of course, which was their trademark. Lover's Island, their biggest hit, and the B-side of it, You're Gonna Cry. 1961, in the summer of that year, released on the Milestone record label, Milestone 2008. And actually, a lot of people don't know this, but the group later changed their name to the High Tensions. And a couple of years later, they had... Well, they've got this one, 45, out anyway, also on the Milestone record label, Milestone 2018, The Ebbing of the Tide, 1963, formerly the Blue Jays, and of course, once again, the lead vocals of Leon Peels are featured.

The Ebbing of the Tide, and not too dissimilar a song from Ebb Tide or other such tunes about the waves flopping in and flopping out again. The Ebbing of the Tide by the High Tensions, 1963. And I've got a solo record here by this guy, Leon Peels, the lead singer. And I don't know what year exactly this one came out, but it would have to be, I guess, about 1964, maybe even as late as 1965, but I kind of doubt that. In any case, released just under his own name, Leon Peels. It's called A Casual Kiss, and it was released on a label with a marvelous name. It's on the Whirlybird record label, Whirlybird 2002. This is Leon Peels, formerly lead singer in the Blue Jays, and also formerly lead singer of the High Tensions, which was the same group. And on this little number, he really shines. A Casual Kiss by Leon Peels.

0: Isn't that lovely? What a performance.
1: Thank you.
0: This time, Leon Peels was billed as a solo artist. My name is Michael Wilmore, and this is part three of a four-part series on vocal group harmony. The flip side of that single is more of a straight-ahead hard guitar rocker written by Leon Peels, and it doesn't really fit in, but I'm going to play it anyway because I love it so. The song is all about a local gangster, always in and out of jail, Cottonhead Joe.

Oh, that's a nice tune. Most of the Pretty Young Girls, it's called, by the Upfronts. 1964 on the Lumtone record label, Lumtone 114. And to sort of illustrate that most of these doo-wop groups did not understand what was about to happen in 1964, or what was actually happening, which was the British invasion, the flip side of that little tune there is called Do the Beatle, which sort of illustrates the ineptitude, or at least the lack of understanding of doo-wop, to the fact that they were about to be washed off the boards completely by the British invasion. They didn't know what happened. Actually, it happened so fast. The British invasion sort of took over completely in about 3 months, and doo-wop was then automatically a thing of the past. And that's certainly what we're featuring this time out on Rock Talk, and that's what you're listening to, Rock Talk, with this show is called Doo-wop, the dreamiest sound this side of heaven.

The Temptations, not the same as the Temptations who were later in the 1960s were on Tamla Motown Records. This is the Temptations that were on the King record label. Standing Alone on King 5118, 1958. I'd like to present now a group called Johnny and Joe. It's a duo, but it sounds like two guys, doesn't it, with a name like Johnny and Joe, but it's actually a male-female duo. And Johnny is actually a woman, Johnny Richardson, hometown Montgomery, Alabama. And the other guy in the group was Joe Rivers, hometown Charleston, South Carolina. In the spring of 1957, while living in the Bronx, Joe Rivers heard a song that his neighbor, Rex Garvin, had written. And he liked the song very much, so he took the guy over to Zell Sanders' house to rehearse the song. Zell liked the song, but felt that someone else should sing background on it, so he had his daughter do the background vocals on it, and they eventually evolved into a working duo because of the strength of their big hit from 1957 called Over the Mountain, Across the Sea.

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Actually, there's not really a lot to that song. If you listen to it closely, it sounds like they don't have it fully worked out yet. And that might be the case. The B-side there of Over the Mountain, Across the Sea. It's called My Baby's Gone On. A strange title. Johnny and Joe. Released on the Chess record label, Chess 1654. The old silver top. Blue Chess record label. Great classic stuff. Johnny and Joe were, as I mentioned before, actually a woman and a man, not two guys like the name sounds. Johnny Richardson was the female singer. Joe Rivers was the male singer. And, of course, the duo went their separate ways during the 1960s, but they got back together again in the 1980s, and they still live in the Bronx, and they're still singing at local clubs as Johnny and Joe. Johnny and Joe also did a lot of other records. I got one here on Chess 1641 from 1958. It's called I'll Be Spinning, and the B-side Feel All Right, follow-up by Johnny and Joe to Over the Mountain, Across the Sea. And naturally enough, it didn't do anywhere nearly as well.

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1: I see you got a new watch, Ron.
0: Solid gold from that fabulous year, 1969.
1: What time is it, Ron?
0: At the sound of the tone, it'll be 1 o'clock in Bakersfield.
1: Stupefying. You still married, Ron?
0: Three kids and an up-and-comer.
1: One bubbling under.
0: Freaking out.
1: Right on. Who are the other boss jocks over the planned out ride?
0: We're wall-to-wall with out-of-sight, nitty-gritty, heavyweight guys who really know what's happening.
1: Hadley Bradley still there?
0: You better know it. And the real Tom Spiel, Lance Boyle, Bunny Rabbit, and our super-heavy, out-of-sight, all-night acid rocker, Hinky Dinky Parley Boo.
1: Heavy!

0: Johnny and Joe, the follow-up, actually, to their big hit of Over the Mountain Across the Sea. I'll Be Spinning and Feel All Right, Johnny and Joe, 1958. And you're listening to Rock Talk. My name is Michael Wilmore. And the title of this program this time out is Doo-Wop, the Dreamiest Sound This Side of Heaven.
1: Coming down the streets with his hand in his pocket. I don't know what he's holding. It sure ain't no money. Got him walking that jive walk and talking that jive talk. I don't want to hear that yakety yak. Say I talk too much, but at least I tell the truth. Somebody done fooled that child, honey, and made him think he cute. Just look at that walk. Ain't that something? Clompity-clop, a clompity-clop, I say.
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'cause I ain't no friend of yours. Take that guitar and get, 'cause if you ain't got no bread, you get no meat.

Love Bells by the Memories on the Waylon record label, Waylon 101. And I'd like to feature now a tune, which is a great one, called Zing Went the Strings of My Heart. And this came out, this version actually came out on the Amy record label in 1961, Amy 823 by Gabriel and the Angels. This is the same group that later had that massive hit in October 1962 on the Swan record label called That's Life. This one was before that one, Zing Went the Strings of My Heart, and it was also cut in a probably superior version by the Coasters. But here's the version, the first rock version I have anyway, by Gabriel and the Angels.

Well, I think that that version definitely outshines the version by Gabriel and the Angels. The Coasters weren't really a doo-wop group, but they could be when they wanted to be. And they certainly were on that side of that single. It's actually the B-side of Yakety Yak, their big hit. Zing Went the Strings of My Heart, released on Atco's 6116 from 1958, featuring the marvelous bass vocals of Will Dub Jones. Cornell Gunter was the lead tenor in the background there. Great performance, and it definitely outshines the Gabriel and the Angels version. Gabriel and the Angels got back, though, onto the charts with a big hit, a much bigger hit, in 1962 with a thing called That's Life, a great tune, the group's only real hit. It was actually kind of a gimmick song in which Gabriel, the lead singer, would shout out a remark and his backup women would answer with some such kind of male-female interplay thing. You know, like he would say, "What's life?" And they would say, "A magazine," and things like that. It's well, you can't separate the lead vocal from the chorus in the background because they're so cleverly intertwined.

That song is really well constructed, very clever arrangement and everything, but they got the title wrong. The main thing that they say in the song all the way through it, when everything, you know, the chorus and everything is over, they say, "That's tough." And they do say a couple of times, "That's life," but really the song should be called "That's Tough" and not "That's Life," but that's life, I guess. Anyway, unusual to hear female lead singers in doo-wop, but I got a beautiful tune here. It's called A Million and One Dreams. It came out in 1962 by the Bell Larks on the Ransom record label, Ransom 5001. It's got great lyrics. "I've got stardust in my pocket and moonbeams at my feet." Beautiful stuff. The Bell Larks.

0: Well, if you don't like that song, you'll never like doo-wop music. I'll tell you that right now. A Million and One Dreams, 1962, by the Bell Larks. My name is Michael Wilmore. The program has been Rock Talk, and this program was called Doo-Wop, the dreamiest sound this side of heaven.
1: Hi, this is Elvis Presley. I guess the first thing people want to know is why I can't stand still when I'm singing. Some people tap their feet, some people snap their fingers, and some people just sway back and forth. I just sort of do them all together, I guess. Singing rhythm and blues really knocks it out. I watch my audience and listen to them, and I know that we're all getting something out of our system, and none of us knows what it is. The important thing is that we're getting rid of it, and nobody's getting hurt.
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4: 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It used to be called rhythm and blues. 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
4: 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I've tried it, and I can't do it.
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8: People have the right to the truth, unvarnished, even uncomfortable. But never subjugated to a cause, however noble or well-meaning, they have the right to clear thinking. Slogans, protests, and boycotts don't offer answers. It has been suggested that Shell should pull out of developing nations altogether. The oil would certainly continue flowing, the business would continue operating, the vast majority of employees would remain in place.
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0: motherfucker. Got my nigga Lil Martin up in the joint.
1: Yeah, what's up,
0: you know what I'm saying? Lil Free.
2: Yeah, what's up? We up in
0: here. Dig that. We gonna do it like this here for the 96. You know what I'm saying? Nigga, from the green to Little Springs.

0: it's illegal.
1: You know, if we were drinking this in 1930, we'd be breaking the law.
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depends on niggas' balls. You know, if niggas got big nuts like me, it's gonna get way harder. But shit, if niggas got little nuts, it's gonna start getting back to a different type of rap. You know what I'm saying? Partying and fucking and all of that type of shit. Because that's what we talk about when we don't even talk about what we really want to talk about. So it depends. You can listen to the radio and listen to what niggas be talking about. And if they start talking that crazy shit, then it ain't cool. If niggas still talking that thug shit, you know, that hardcore shit, it's all good. But if they talking about, like, him, you know, all that crazy shit, you know.

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You are about to experience the awe and mystery which reaches from the inner mind

0: going on?
1: Jerry, what you got going on?
0: Man, another day, another dollar, man.
1: Hey, check this out, man. New shit killing it, a lot of the Glock news, man.
0: Let me see.
1: Wait a minute,
0: let me see.

feel like death is fucking calling me. But nah, you wouldn't understand. You see, it's kinda like the crack did the poop in New Jack. Except when I cross over, it ain't no coming back. Should I die on the train track like Rainbow and Beach Street? People at the funeral fronting like they

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3: Welcome to People First Radio. I'm Joe Pugh. When a new deadly virus broke out in Toronto in 2003, it fell to Bob Maunder and John Hunter to help people in the SARS ward cope. The pair are psychiatrists who these days work in Sinai Health in Toronto, and both are also professors at the University of Toronto. Ever since SARS, a lot of their work has been focused on coping, how people respond and manage in the face of stressful circumstances. They've put together a compendium of coping strategies supported by evidence in a new book called Coping: Fix Problems, Find Meaning, and Feel Better. It spells out a three-step approach for anyone facing a difficult problem. Fix it if you can, feel better about the things you can't fix, and find ways to create purpose and meaning even if you're still suffering. I spoke with Dr. Bob Maunder and Dr. John Hunter about coping.
4: Yeah, I'm a psychiatrist. I've been working at Sinai Health for

0: gain from maybe thinking more intentionally about coping?
1: Well, I think thinking intentionally about coping is like part of the key to coping effectively, because like we're all under stress of one kind or another every day, sometimes kind of the usual hassles and sometimes more severe. And most of us don't even think about coping until a situation is kind of severe enough that we're not sure whether we have the capacity to respond to it effectively or not. And those are the times where it's helpful to start to intentionally think, you know, is this a problem that I can deal with? Do I have the resources? Is this worth paying attention to, you know, in a series of questions that are thoughtful?
0: Well, to that end, how do you know when it's time to cope? Like, I imagine there are some situations where it's obvious, the death of a loved one, the end of a relationship, but I imagine there are a ton of other circumstances where maybe it's sort of less clear, but you still are coping with something.
1: Yeah, I think so. I don't know that there's a red line that you cross where you know now is the time to cope. Most people are pretty good problem solvers, and so we face most troubles that come up in a problem-solving frame. And it's usually when that's not working very well that people start to think, well, what else can I do? Like, is there some better way to solve this problem, or do I need to move on to a different kind of tactic?
2: I would maybe identify two potential flags. One is when you start to feel bad, when you're sad enough, anxious enough, sleepless enough. And linked with that would be the second flag, which is when your functioning drops off. You're not able to concentrate as well. You're maybe not doing as well at work, that kind of thing. So tough emotions and lower function might be times to clue you into when you need to formally address coping a bit more.
0: And the two of you have suggested this, well, to really simplify it, this three-step method of: number one, identify what you're dealing with. If it's a problem you can solve, then solve it and you're done. If it's not a problem that's really easy to solve, then do something to feel better about it. And, you know, if the problem persists, then you just got to find some way to find meaning in your life despite it. What kind of context do you think it's important people know about maybe that algorithm for coping?
1: Well, a couple of things. One is that we didn't invent those three steps, we didn't make them up. They come from evidence. So that those three different ways of approaching coping come from a synthesis of evidence of how people with really serious disease. The original evidence came from people who were coping with HIV or with cancer back in the 90s. That there's a logical sequence, but there's also kind of an effective sequence of how people deal with things like that. And we've simplified that for the sake of having something that's easy to remember and easy to teach into just three steps, right? Exactly as you said, try to solve the problem if it's worth solving and you think you can. If that doesn't work, you move on to the next step, which is doing a whole variety of things to feel better with problems that you haven't fixed, which is really the kind of range of things that most people think of as coping per se. And when suffering persists even beyond that, to focus on meaning, which is maybe the deepest, most important but kind of way of coping, but it's also like the big gun that we reserve for the biggest problems.
0: And there's also the idea of, is very context dependent, but maybe good coping versus bad coping, or coping that, you know, might lead you to have other problems as a result of the coping. What do you think it's important people know about the idea of maybe good versus bad coping?
2: Yeah, that's a great question. The book, within the book, there are a number of interviews with people that have had to deal with one issue or another. And there's several times in those interviews where people told us that they coped with a difficulty in their life by using substances, for instance. And we'd be hard pressed to say that using substances is something we'd like to recommend to people. On the other hand, it's clear that for those individuals at that point in time, it was what they had available and what they could use to demand it.

0: They have each subsequently gone on to say, and then I gave it up because it had too much cost for me. So it's easy to condemn that at the moment as saying, well, you shouldn't use drugs to cope. But on the other hand, they didn't have another strategy for coping. They were in extremists, they were in tough circumstances, and it got them through something that was unmanageable otherwise. So again, it's not that we're recommending that, but you can imagine in a less dramatic circumstance where, to use one of the things Bob says in the book, this is not the time to adhere to your kale salad for your meal. This is a time where you indulge a little bit and have a hamburger or a piece of cake or something, because that'll make you feel better. That's not bad coping. That's just recognizing that there are moments where you got to look after yourself in a certain kind of way without being rigid.
1: Yeah, I would add to that another example where the stakes are maybe not as high as with substance use, where John's exactly right. Like each of our interview subjects who had gone through a period of life where they were using substances to cope, there was not a single one of them who, in retrospect, called that bad coping or disapproved of themselves for having done that. And each one of them had found a way to move on to some kind of healthier, more effective way of coping over time. A kind of lower stakes version of the same kind of trade-off is distraction. Like most people think that distracting yourself from a problem is ineffective, useless, problematic coping. And yet it is one of the most commonly used forms of coping. And when balanced with other things that are kind of more directly facing a problem, a distraction is actually not a pretty good thing to have in your tool belt as one of the various ways that you cope, as opposed to denial, like not even acknowledging that you have a problem, which is like almost never helpful.
0: Or ruminating, just focusing on it and not getting anywhere with it. You better distract yourself.
2: You've also suggested that when you're faced with a really serious problem, the kind that is going to require you to cope in a big way, that it's not going to be a time where you're going to be maybe in the right frame of mind to step back and say, well, what is the best, most scientifically effective way to cope with this problem? So what do you think it's important for people to know about that idea that, like, when you're already really stressed, it's going to be hard to learn to cope better? How do you learn to cope better when you're not really stressed, so that you have the tools when it's time?
1: Yeah, so that's a, that John likes to say it's always two things, right? So like we're the two things in this case are learning new ways to cope, expanding your repertoire of skills on the one hand, and returning to the things you're most comfortable with and doing the stuff that you don't have to do, you don't where you don't have to learn anything on the other hand. And we recommend both of those, but it's a matter of kind of timing, which is most useful. And I think you said it, the in the middle of a situation that feels kind of very stressful and overwhelming is no time to try and learn anything, right? So it's not a great idea in the midst of overwhelming stress to think, okay, I need to now try and employ some coping strategy that I've never done before and I don't know how to do. It's not a time to learn. That's a time to return to the most effective things that you've managed and the most comfortable ways of coping that you've had over the years. And during the times when life is a little gentler than that, it's very helpful to expand the range of things that you can do, particularly in that kind of second step of coping, the dealing with feeling better in spite of problems you can't fix. There's lots of coping tactics in there that are skills based, right? And learning new skills at a time when you're not feeling so stressed, things like whether that's meditation or yoga or building up some new pattern of exercising and living in a healthy way or whatever it is, those are good things to kind of focus on as projects during the times when you're not so stressed so that you can use them when you need them.
0: Let me add to that by exploiting the question, Joe. The premise of the question is that the person's operating by themselves. And of course, most of us in the world, if we're lucky anyway, are in relationship with other people. So I might reframe the question to say, how can you help out a friend or a loved one when you see them doing the same old thing and not getting any further with it? If they're coping in a way that is familiar to you, and you know that it's going to end up with them feeling frustrated or something else. Think of how you might be able to help that person see that there's a different pathway they could follow. And that the kind of meta message I'm trying to deliver by saying that is let's use relationship. Let's work as pairs or as families where we can to try to support one another.
2: Well, you have suggested in the book that a lot of our stress comes from our relationships with other people and managing those relationships. And likewise, a lot of our comfort comes from our relationships with other people. You spend a lot of time in the book talking about attachment theory. And I'm wondering if you could explain why that framework is something that is useful to understand when it comes to coping.
1: Exactly as you say, both stress and coping are deeply related to relationships. So most of the stresses that we experience in life have been caused by somebody. And our most effective ways of coping are actually in relationship with others, right? So that the way that we relate to the people that matter in our lives is really crucial to experiencing stress and to coping. Attachment theory is a way to understand how we have different preferences in terms of the kinds of ways of relating that make us feel most comfortable. The premise is that everybody wants to feel secure, everybody wants to feel comfort with others. And for some people, the way that they're most comfortable with others is to keep them at a bit of a distance to maintain their kind of their self-reliance and autonomy. For other people, they feel most comfortable if others are close and they can count on them and they sort of depend on others. And a third group would be kind of flexibly able to use both of those strategies. That third group is usually the most comfortable. That's the most flexible way to be. That's called secure. And that's a well-supported psychological theory. It's a solid basis for understanding how relationships work. And we use that because that helps us to understand kind of which relationship strategies are going to be most effective for which people. So we were talking about when to try new things, try new tactics, develop your skills, and when to return to comfortable things. Attachment theory helps us understand relationally which strategies are going to be most comfortable and which are going to be kind of new and need to be learned for somebody. So if your preference is to keep people at a distance in the middle of stress, it is no time to try and learn how to be closer to people and kind of tolerate intimacy and use relationships. And vice versa for the other relationships. So we spend a little bit of time teaching people about attachment so they'll understand their own style and how that relates to which relationship strategies might be most comfortable and which other ones they might want to think about spending some time developing skills in.
2: Now, when it comes to attachment theory, it categorizes people into different attachment styles. There are these two axes. There's one for avoidance. There's one for anxiety. And there's this idea that most people are going to fall into one of these categories and that it's possible to maybe shift your attachment style to the ideal one, secure. But it's going to be very difficult. So what would you say to someone who maybe identifies with one of the attachment styles that maybe is associated with having more difficulty than the others?
0: Yeah, I would reframe it a little bit there, Joe. I don't think the recommendation or the expectation is that people can shift their attachment style to the preferable one. That's something somebody might want to do and might work at doing. and might engage, for instance, in a psychotherapy to help them along with it. But in the midst of crisis, as Bob said a couple times now, it's not a time to look to make kind of fundamental changes to your operating system, if you will. I think the recommendation in the book has more to do with know thyself. Look at it, get a sense of who you are and how you operate. And then with that knowledge, do the things that fit with your competencies. Because even though there's this kind of inference that secure is the best and the insecure ones are, as implied by a term like insecure, not as good, they're each formed in the life of an individual to be the best strategy for that person's developmental origins. So you're lucky if you grow up and you get to be secure. That implies you had a good socioeconomic resource, secure parenting, consistency in childhood, that sort of thing. But if, in fact, your life was a little tougher in some ways, one of these other attachment styles was likely to have evolved because it was just a better way of managing the situation in which you were brought up. And it may continue to have its advantages in coping with some tough circumstances in life as well.
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2: This is People First Radio. My guests are Bob Maunder and John Hunter. The pair are psychiatrists and professors at the University of Toronto. They're also the authors of Coping, Fix Problems, Find Meaning, and Live Better. It provides an evidence-based roadmap for dealing with stress. As we'll hear more about later on, it also shares stories of people's real-world experiences coping in the face of trauma.
0: I might say something in addition, Joel, that's a kind of an overarching idea that I think this conversation has bounced off of a couple of times. There's a myriad of stressors in the world. There's a thousand things that people are going to be stressed by. There's a thousand ways of coping. And we can call that stressor a good stressor or a bad stressor. We can call that coping a good coping or a bad coping. They get mixed up together. And what we're speaking about or hoping people will take away from this book is you've got strengths, you've got capacities, you've got abilities. You can do certain things in certain ways. Know yourself. Figure out what suits your circumstances. If you can solve the problem, why not just solve the problem? That's simple and straightforward. But if you're stuck at that level, then bump up the ladder to step two or step three. And don't spend a lot of time agonizing over whether it's a good thing or a bad thing. But recognize that you're doing your best to cope and adapt and manage in a difficult circumstance.
2: So in a way, it's really like I'm thinking even the parts of the algorithm that aren't solve the problem that's stressing you out are in a way sort of solve the problem of feeling discombobulated by finding, well, understanding it as best you can and then finding some kind of way to deal with it that helps with the consequence of feeling really discombobulated.
1: Yeah, and I think you remind me there, and so I'll add that the idea of three steps and move from step one to step two to step three is really helpful because it's so simple, right? And it's helpful to kind of orient yourself when you're feeling overwhelmed to a kind of simple approach to what might I do next. But one of the reasons why interviews that John did with a dozen or so people in the book are so helpful, I think, is that there is not a single person that he interviewed that went from step one to step two to step three in their coping with some pretty trying life circumstances. People do what they have to do. And in the real world, some people start at finding purpose and meaning in their life, and that helps them work backwards to doing things that allow them to feel better or to problem solve. And so the sequence is kind of a sequence for teaching and a sequence for remembering. It's a way to organize your thoughts, as a way to think of what to do next. in real life, as John says, there are a myriad of ways of coping. And one of the kind of underlying messages of the book is to be gentle with yourself, work on your strengths, and allow yourself the full range of things that you have found helpful, regardless of whether other people think they're good or bad.
2: One thing I found really interesting in the book was you've suggested that venting too much can actually be a particularly bad thing. I'm wondering if you could tell me a little bit about that idea.
1: It's pretty common to, I mean, venting, I think it's pretty clear what that is, but for anybody for whom that feels like jargon, venting is just like expressing your negative feelings directly and, you know, talking about whatever you're angry about typically, or whatever you're having other negative feelings about. Everybody does that from time to time. And the idea that too much of that is not great strategy really comes from evidence, right? So we've measured coping strategies and people experiencing several different kinds of stress over the years. And the people who endorse venting as one of the more prominent ways in which they're coping are very consistently the people who are actually coping less effectively and struggling more with the consequences of their coping. So it just kind of comes from experience and evidence that it turns out that that's not very helpful. It's inevitable that it will be part of somebody's coping strategy. And so our thoughtful caution about that is don't lean on it too heavily.
0: I'll invoke the relationship paradigm again. It's implied in what Bob is saying there is it's okay to vent every now and then, right? Like everybody's got moments where they want to vent. If you rely on it too heavily, then there's probably somebody standing in front of you at the other end of the phone call who's heard you vent a whole bunch of times, and here you are venting yet again. And imagine that person's experience, right? They're just hearing about more stuff that is problematic, that keeps recurring, that doesn't get dealt with, and there doesn't seem anything they can do about it, right? So in fact, it ends up being kind of isolating. It's likely the person on the other end of the phone call is going to move away. This is not as evidence-based as what Bob was saying. This is my conjecture. But I can imagine that that's part of the reason why it doesn't pay off as a coping strategy, is because it ends up not either dealing with the problem in some kind of constructive way or recruiting support.
1: Yeah, I can embroider on that a little bit, you know, because that helps to explain why a little bit's okay and a lot is probably too much. Because if you imagine like a single person hearing your venting, when they're hearing it for the first time and they're hearing it a bit, it's pretty easy to respond to that empathically. That's most people's instinct, is to say, oh, that's too bad. And I can imagine that really difficult situation you were in, and I understand why you're feeling so angry. 10 minutes later, it gets less and less easy to empathize, right? And so there's a limit to how much venting works kind of interpersonally, relationally.
2: So do you think it's fair to say that maybe the line between confiding a challenge in someone else that you trust and venting has to do with doing it a lot or doing it for a long time or doing it over and over and over again about sort of the same thing?
1: Yeah, I think somewhere in that list, right? And I think the repetitiveness is definitely a factor, and the kind of one tone emotional expression of it is also a factor for how that works relationally. Confiding in somebody is typically a little bit more nuanced than just ranting about how bad you feel.
2: Now, you shared in the book that your journey working with people around coping really got started during SARS just over 20 years ago in Toronto, which was a really scary time by all accounts. I'm wondering if you could tell me, both of you really, about what you retained from that experience or how you went about trying to help people 20 years ago when they had severe acute respiratory syndrome, and it was this new thing, it was this scary thing, it was this oftentimes fatal thing. How did you approach helping people cope in that circumstance?
0: There's about I'll take a stab at this first. There's about three levels that I can think of responding to that, Joe. One is pragmatically what we did in the hospital. And Bob and I were the guys who went up to the, quote, SARS unit, which was a kind of specified sort of walled-off area of the hospital where people with known SARS infections were hospitalized and looked after. And we gowned up and we put on one mask, two masks, a face mask, double gloves, and went and spoke to people every day to see if we could support them and give them a chance to vent and otherwise be useful. We did that day in and day out for a number of weeks or months. So that was trying to help the SARS patients themselves. Then there was a response at the level of the hospital staff. It was incredibly difficult to be hospital staff during this time. People were dealing with the fears of being infected. They were dealing with the fears of taking infection home. There's some really awful cases of people being sort of ostracized because they worked at the hospital. And the Department of Psychiatry here at Mount Sinai was at the forefront of leading a kind of hospital support strategy, which had many different components to it. And then the third thing I would add, which we didn't really talk about much in the book when we were introducing this, is that, you know, we had families at home too, right? We had wives and little kids, and they were worried and scared, maybe not so little kids, but young adults. And we had a role to play in supporting them and keeping them safe and keeping them okay. So we did a lot, and as I think is implied by the book, we, in the same way that we supported other staff, we supported each other, and other staff supported us, and our families supported us to help us get through it.
1: Yeah, I would just add a bit of the subsequent history to that, right? Because before SARS, John and I were doing the kind of psychiatry that he described before. We were providing psychiatric care for people who have like serious physical illness. That's our kind of psychiatry. We were studying attachment theory and so how a relationship could help with disease. We had our scholarly work and our clinical work, but we never thought of ourselves as teaching about coping or helping colleagues with resilience. That wasn't like part of our gig. And then SARS happened, and SARS was, it seems so small in retrospect now that we've been through the COVID pandemic, but at the time it was a very terrifying, memorable experience, and it was widely understood to have been much worse than it had to be because we were so unprepared for it. And so everybody started preparing for the next event, which was then thought likely to be a flu epidemic about a decade after SARS. And so in those years, we intentionally developed a way of thinking about coping and helping colleagues with stress and teaching about coping, which is the beginnings of the kind of teaching that we do in this book. And that all derived directly from SARS, because it wasn't our plan to do that. That was a change in plan that occurred because of the SARS experience.
2: And you've both been focusing on coping for decades now. And in the course of writing this book, John, you did a number of interviews with people who were sharing some of the ways that they coped with a number of diverse life experiences, things like finding out you have imminently terminal cancer at a very young age, things like the death of all your immediate family members in a very short time span, things like sort of getting yourself into a marriage that you're not loving and then having a child who has some difficulties. What did you learn, John, maybe doing these interviews decades into the field of coping? Like, what did they teach you about this thing that you had been studying for so long?
0: I think the revelation for me, Joe, was that being a clinician, psychiatrist in a hospital, we are seeing people with if I could put it this way, who qualify as patients. That's why they're in the hospital. You know, they're getting treated. And so another doctor is saying they need to be treated by psychiatry too. So there's a kind of a selection for people that have clearly identifiable stressors and difficulties. The interviews were not of patients. The interviews were of people. We sort of put out a call to colleagues and said, you know, we're interested in hearing how people cope. Let us know if you know somebody who might be willing to participate. And that's why there's this incredibly broad range of things that people spoke about dealing with. And we don't see those folks unless they cross some sort of clinical threshold. And it was remarkable to me that so many folks were dealing with you know, really substantial stressors and really managing them well without crossing a clinical threshold. So it actually makes you wonder, not to divert us, but what qualifies for somebody to cross the clinical threshold, right? It's not how tough their life is. It's not how much struggle they've had. It's not how difficult things have been, because there's lots of folks, as shown by the interviews out there, dealing with quite profound difficulty and dealing with it admirably.
1: Yeah, the thing I would add to that is, I mean, we did, just as John said, just kind of sent out flyers, sent out word to colleagues to say, we'd like to talk to some people about coping. Let us know if there's somebody who would talk to us about that. And we thought going into that then we would pick and choose the kind of good teaching examples, you know, to include in the book as illustrations. And in the end, we used every single interview because everybody had something to say about their very stressful lives and how they cope with that. And we had no reason to select some out than others. It just seems to be the norm that people deal with a lot and that they have developed their own way of dealing with it.
2: You've shared the idea that, like, everyone is coping with something, and your interviews kind of demonstrated that. You were thinking, hey, maybe we'll get a couple of really interesting ones that we'll single out and highlight, and then everyone you talked to had a story that was really interesting and that was worth sharing. So you do that, and then you also have this expertise from a few decades of studying. This is what the evidence says about coping. This is what the evidence says is maybe, like, more likely to be effective. Where do those two things meet? Where do the experiences that you hear from people when you see that everyone is dealing with something, they're dealing with things in different ways, where does that rubber meet with the road of here's what the evidence says? Like, what do you think people can take away from the evidence if, or on top of the fact that you've talked to all of these people and they're coping in their own unique way?
1: Yeah, so I'll take a stab at that. I suspect we'll have different answers to that. I think that's a great question because it gets at the two ways that we kind of assemble advice, if you will, about coping, right? And one is just what emerges from the data, and we try to be really evidence-based. And the other is, how does that pass through the filter of our experience of how people actually cope in the world and what they choose to do? And so there's a hope is that there's some kind of meeting of the evidence and wisdom in that approach. What the evidence is really helpful as a kind of commentary on what people report anecdotally, because some of the things that people swear by actually have, like, fairly weak evidence for their effectiveness in coping. And so that's useful to know. And the one that was striking that's coming to mind right now is, when you're looking at kind of skills-based ways of dealing with stress, a lot of people we know absolutely swear by exercise as the singular thing that is most effective for them to help with coping. And so it was a little bit surprising to see that the evidence base for the effectiveness of exercise, specifically for stress and coping, not for its all the great things that it does for health in general, but it's the evidence that it is helpful as a coping strategy is okay, but it's kind of weak. It's nothing like the evidence that a yoga practice or a mindfulness practice is effective for coping, which is really robust, strong evidence. And I would have guessed that those are kind of equal contenders before reviewing the evidence specifically for that part of the book. So it's helpful to draw both from people's experience and from what the science shows.
0: I would just almost refine what I said before. People out there are coping and they're getting by and they're managing things. And part of my reaction was, this is admirable, right? What people manage on their own. I'm astonished at it. I would also add, though, that it wasn't without distress. A lot of people out there, although they were coping, although they were getting through the day and stuff, it was hard on them and it was difficult. And I'd hold out a hope that if people knew more of this kind of strategy or thought of themselves as having some choices about how they move through these problems, that they might be able to do it with less angst or less despair.
2: Bob, John, thank you so much for taking the time to speak with me on this.
0: Thanks for inviting us. We're thrilled to be interested.
1: Yeah, thank you so much. It's great to be able to talk.
2: Bob Maunder and John Hunter are professors at the University of Toronto and psychiatrists working at Sinai Health, also in Toronto. The pair are authors of Coping, Fix Problems, Find Meaning, and Live Better.
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2: The following is part of a segment that was first broadcast in January of this year. Psychiatrist Alexandre Houdon says clinicians are beginning to ask a difficult question. Can generative AI exacerbate or even trigger psychosis in vulnerable people? Houdon is a medical psychiatrist at the Institut Universitaire en Santé Mentale de Montréal and an adjunct professor at the Université de Montréal. He broached the phenomenon some have termed AI psychosis in an article in The Conversation and in one published in the academic journal JMIR Mental Health. On today's program, we'll hear from Houdon about what the concerns are and what AI psychosis means.
7: I'm Dr. Alexandre Houdon. I'm a medical psychiatrist at the Institut of Mental Health in Montreal. I'm also a professor adjunct at the University of Montreal. And I'm conducting a lot of research involving AI and mental health.
2: And I am very grateful to you for making some time today to talk about AI psychosis. But before we do that, I'm hoping that you could help explain to me just what exactly is psychosis and what does it look like if we put aside the AI part for now?
7: So psychosis it's a state where a person will lose contact with shared reality. So if we put that in simple terms, it's when the brain has difficulty to distinguish between what comes from inside, so what is pertaining to my thoughts, my beliefs, my interpretation of the world around me, and what actually comes from the outside world. So when we talk about psychosis in mental health terms, usually we're going to have different signals or signs such as delusions. Delusions, they are fixed beliefs that are not shared by other people. For example, I'm being monitored by the government. This has a special meaning for me. But even with factual information, this will be unmovable. Nobody is going to be able to make me change my mind. We also look at hallucinations. So sometimes people can say I'm hearing voices or seeing things that others do not. We can also see in psychosis states disorganized thinking. So when an idea becomes really hard to follow or disconnected, or if, for example, I'm talking to you and I'm jumping from one subject to another to the point you're like, oh, Dr. Ridon, what is he saying? It's difficult. I'm not so sure what he's talking about right now. And there's that question of loss of insight. So the person himself or herself may not be able to realize entirely that something's going wrong. So it can be temporary or chronic. So when we see a psychosis state that is temporary, sometimes it's mostly psychosis episodes that are induced. So for example, with substance abuse or under extreme stress or sleep deprivation, because we're often under the idea that no, only people that are really, really sick experience psychosis, but experiencing hallucinations can be up to 15% of the population. So if you put someone under a certain load of stress or sleep deprivation, they will start experiencing psychosis states. And chronic conditions, they involve mostly severe mood disorders or psychotic disorders such as schizophrenia or other types of psychosis disorders.
2: What do you think it's important for people who maybe they don't have a close contact kind of experience with psychosis, either themselves or in their family or anything? What do you think it's important for folks in that situation to know about psychosis? What are maybe some misconceptions out there?
7: I think it's really important for people to understand that psychosis itself, it's not a personality flaw or lack of intelligence or a problem with cognition and things like that. It is really a brain-mind state that can affect anyone under certain conditions. And specific conditions, it's mostly a stress-related state. So people, they have vulnerability, a genetic vulnerability to experience psychosis. But the thing is that we don't know, like, I don't know what's, am I vulnerable or not until we experience psychosis. But what we know is that if you put someone with a certain number of stressors, they're going to at some point experience psychosis if I don't remove these stressors. So I want them to understand that this state can be resolved, because even if it's chronic or if it's induced or something that's very acute, there are ways to resolve a psychosis state. There are certain triggers. We need to identify these triggers and we need to give the appropriate treatments. And the treatment can involve several things. So in terms of chronic conditions, it can involve medication. In terms of more acute stressors, such as what we see in substance-induced psychosis and things like that, we're going to do some psychotherapeutic approaches that target substance use disorders and things like that. So it's really person dependent. We have to really personalize the treatment and the approach depending on the person we have in front of us. But keep in mind that it has nothing to do with you, yourself, your identity, your intelligence. It's really something that's biological.
2: You've mentioned that psychosis can come with delusions or hallucinations. Are there any commonalities between the delusions that accompany psychosis that can accompany psychosis? What do we know about where those come from and what causes them?
7: We know that in most psychotic episodes, the type of hallucinations that people will experience are auditory hallucinations. So they can also experience other types such as visual, even smelling things that are, there's no associated smells and things like that. And it's mostly done because the brain interprets in a weird way, certain signals of the external world, or interpret signals that are not there. So say I'm hearing a voice, but there's nobody talking to me. Well, it could be just because the part of my brain that's supposed to say, hey, I'm picking up a signal, can you interpret the signal, is sending information to the brain even without this signal, which is something we see when people are experiencing psychosis. And in terms of delusions, it can be very, it can vary from one person to another. But one topic is the type of delusions that we call persecutory delusions. So thinking that people are against us, people are plotting against us, people are coming up to get us in some way, to attack us, people are spying on us. These are the types of delusions that we see more often. But again, it can be very, very different from one person to another. So for a certain person, it could be thinking that I'm sure that this person is in love with me, which is what we call erotomaniac delusions. People can have a sense of grandiosity, like being convinced that they are multi-billionaires and things like that, when it's not the case. It's called megalomaniac delusions. So there's all sort of delusions that can occur, but persecutory delusions are the most common.
2: Now, how is AI entering into this conversation? If we were to say the word AI psychosis, what do we mean?
7: So it's really interesting because this popped up in the media, this word AI psychosis and things like that, but it's not a formal diagnosis. It's really more of a clinical or descriptive term that is being used to describe situations where interaction with AI systems appears to trigger, worsen, or even shape psychotic symptoms in vulnerable individuals. So in these cases that we call AI psychosis, the AI itself does not really create psychosis out of nowhere, but it does amplify existing vulnerabilities or reinforce certain delusional beliefs or blur reality boundaries and things like that. I'll give you an example. I know there's one case that has been reported in the media where there was that guy that was convinced that his mother was attempting to poison him. So he went and interacted with one of the generative AI available online and said, "I'm convinced my mother is trying to kill me with poison." And the AI was like, "Oh, but this is very improbable. Why would this happen?" and things like that. And the person said, "What would be the different things you would look for if that was the case?" So the AI responded with a set of things to think about to ensure if someone or not is trying to poison me. And it just happened that the AI hit some certain triggers, the sense that if your mother is switching the type of food she's preparing you, if the time at which she serves the food are not the same as the usual time, and apparently this was the case. So it reinforced the delusional belief that this person, well, his mother was poisoning him. So unfortunately, the story that appeared in the media, this person killed his mother and killed himself after. So when I say reinforce delusional beliefs, it can be really intense. And this is why we say AI psychosis, because without this this implication of AI in this story, well, perhaps this would not have happened. But we don't have any crystal balls, so it's difficult to state if that would have been the case or not.
2: You're listening to People First Radio. My guest is Alexandre Houdon. He's a medical psychiatrist at the Institut Universitaire en Santé Mentale de Montréal and an adjunct professor at the Université de Montréal. We're talking about the potential interactions between generative AI and psychosis on today's program. In August of last year, Microsoft AI CEO Mustafa Suleiman shared in a thread on X, formerly Twitter, that reports of delusions, AI psychosis, and unhealthy attachment keep rising. In that thread, he also wrote that companies shouldn't claim or promote the idea that their AIs are conscious, and that the AIs themselves shouldn't promote it either. The idea that it can lead to problems if we anthropomorphize generative AI is something Dr. Houdon touched on in our conversation as well.
7: It's really early so far to state, like, what is the, you know, the causality between the use of AI and the actual delusions that were being reinforced and things like that. We know from the different stories that appeared on the media and some clinical reports that are starting to be published in the literature, we can start to identify which individuals are most at risk when they interact with AI. And this way, we understand that AI, like especially the chatbot agents available and things like that, it's when they play this role of being a confidant or a therapist or something like that, when we start to anthropomorphize, give humane characteristics to that AI, that things start to be problematic. Because it's not AI itself that is the problem, it's more the interaction between the AI. So it's the process which is the problem. So in individuals that are at risk with psychotic disorders or people that already are diagnosed with schizophrenia, bipolar disorders, or that have a history of psychosis. So let's say that that guy who smoked pot once and did a psychotic episode, well, we know that he's vulnerable for psychosis. So we know that this person could be vulnerable when chatting with AI by reinforcing certain beliefs or certain information that could be problematic. And we know that people that experience trauma in the past or dissociative episode where they feel that they were not there at the present time, or they're out of their body, or they're walking on clouds, that's what we call dissociations. And we know that people that are under extreme stress for various conditions could be due to their relationship, their work, their family condition, things like that, or experience social isolation, substance use problem, or sleep deprivation, are more prone to experience reinforcements of delusions when interacting with AI.
2: Are some of the concerns that are maybe showing up in wider media reports around this idea of AI psychosis, are those things that you are encountering in your practice?
7: Well, it's tricky because it's not something we actually screen for at the moment. I do try to screen this now because I'm conducting research in that field. But when you do your psych training or any other professional in the field of mental health, there's very little information made available about how to screen what we call cyber habits, like computer use, using video games, using the internet. Like, what do we consider a problematic use versus what is a sane use of that? So now I start screening regularly my patients with their usage with Gen AI. And the difficulty I experience right now is that, for example, I have some patients telling me, well, you're treating me for that condition using this molecule, but ChatGPT or any other AI source said that I should use this instead for that period of time. And then you try to explain them what's behind your choice of molecule or why you took a certain treatment plan. And they argue with you with the arguments provided by AI. But the thing we have to keep in mind is that the AI, when it's interacting with a user, it's making a mathematical profile of that user. Because AI, it's not the human, it's really just a set of mathematics, logic equations that attempts to give you content that's going to please you. So it only gets a picture of who you are from the information you give it. So the AI is not aware of the entire context of the person. So when it's attempting to personalize interactions and things like that, it's really more often a mirror effect of what the user wants or wants to hear. So now you're trying to explain a treatment plan to a user that's being reinforced by an AI conversation and things like that. And that creates really a really more difficult conversation as compared to when people were using Google or were conducting their own research and came up with a scientific paper or a media article or things like that. Said, is that good? Is that bad? Should I use this? Should I use that? Now we have some form of artificial intelligence providing counter arguments that have really little to do with the clinical realities of the person because the AI itself is not aware of what's going on. So that's the sort of things we start seeing right now. I started to do a literature review of all the cases where AI was related or linked to suicide attempts or completed suicide and psychosis-like adverse events. Now, so far, we retrieved about 60 cases in North America, and we're attempting to publish that in the next few months. And we're trying to identify profiles of these users to understand more what caused that link between the adverse event and the AI use. So that's what's coming up, but it's still a very new phenomenon that we're trying to study and try to establish treatment plans.
2: That was psychiatrist Alexandre Houdon speaking with me in January about the interplay between generative AI and psychosis. You can find the full version of that interview on our podcast feed. Use the search terms People First Radio, Alexandre Houdon, AI, psychosis. That is it for the show today. You've been listening to People First Radio. I'm Joe Pugh. If you want to get in touch, you can write to news@chly.ca. Put People First Radio in the subject line. Thanks so much for tuning in today. I hope you can join me again next week.
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12: Too hot. Way too hot.
13: Deadly historic heat strikes across the world. Meteorologist Jeff Bernardelli on heat waves in the UK, Europe, and America. We talk about heat risks for pregnancy from Switzerland, Coral Salvador. Excess heat leads to more premature births. We get heat reporting from Mart Hertzgard and Jeff Goodell from Rolling Stone. Dr. Ji Min Cha with a climate plan for the world's biggest coal mines. Should we just take it over? Welcome to Radio Eco Shock. And yeah, over 100 degrees Fahrenheit, about 38 C in New York City last week. The air was thick and muggy, making it feel like over 108 or 42 C. 4th of July parades and events across half the United States were canceled. It was just too dangerous for crowds to be outside. You are living through heat history. More than 20,000 people likely died during the June 2026 European heat wave. Although not yet peer-reviewed, study author Christopher Callahan of Indiana University applied standard methods for estimating heat mortality. He concludes 5,210 people likely died in France, 4,543 in Germany, 3,163 in Spain, and 2,709 in Italy. It is too soon to know the number of people lost in the great heat wave in America, where heat deaths are not well reported. According to Nahal Belgerde, posted during the recent heat wave, quote, Paris, the capital of France, has recorded more days above 40 degrees C this week than during the 147-year period spanning from 1872 to 2019. Historic is an understatement, end quote. Germany hit a national all-time

0: And according to science, next year, 2027, will be even worse for extreme events. You might never know that from mainstream media reporting in America. According to the journalist group covering Climate Now in a June 30th release, they say, quote, despite the unequivocal link between climate change and extreme heat, a distressing number of news stories have not made the climate connection to this unfolding disaster. In the U.S., the evening news shows of ABC, CBS, and NBC led their June 23 broadcasts with the European heat wave, but failed to mention climate change even in passing, according to media watchdog Fairness and Accuracy in Media. Given the advanced state of climate attribution science in 2026, that is simply not journalistically defensible. And that's from CC Now. And we'll get back to their webinar with clips from Jeff Goodall and Mark Hertzgard in a few minutes. First, let's get the climate news perspective with a seasoned American weather reporter.
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0: They were the hottest of times and getting hotter. Over 100 million people in the UK, Europe, and the United States suffered through long-lasting heat waves like we've never seen. Who's watching this? Master meteorologist Jeff Berardelli explains the weather up to five times a day for WFLA-TV8, serving Tampa, St. Petersburg, and Sarasota. After his master's degree in climate and society from Columbia, Jeff served as news meteorologist and climate specialist for CBS, based out of New York. From Tampa, Jeff Berardelli, welcome to Radio EcoShock.
2: Glad to be here.
0: Look, I lived in nearby Bradenton, Florida. I don't want to tell you how long ago. Let's say the 1970s. You say there are way more days now with a heat index over 100 or 38 C?
2: Yeah, in the Tampa Bay area, we've seen about quadruple the number of heat index days above 100 degrees Fahrenheit since about the middle of the 20th century. So really just over the past 50 to 75 years, we've seen the number of heat index days above 100 quadruple here in our area.
0: And then in the first week of July, the heat went brutal up the East Coast. Nobody wants to feel like it's over 106 in New York City or in Philly. Talk to us about that heat wave coming right out of a holiday weekend.
2: Yeah, so it's a big heat wave. You know, we're going to see near all-time records, although the heat dome itself, I wouldn't call it unprecedented. It's a very strong heat wave. It's somewhere in the 98-99 percentile range, but and we could see a couple of cities break all-time records, but I don't think this is going to be necessarily a historical heat wave. What I think is most interesting about it is it comes on the heels of what was an unprecedented heat wave in Europe, the worst heat wave that they have ever seen there, and I don't think it's a coincidence that we're seeing these heat waves pop up all over the world right now, and very strong ones at that, because we have a combination of El Nino and climate change as well, and sure, we'll talk more about that.
0: Yes, indeed. Well, medical experts on Radio EcoShock emphasize two key factors to stay alive, really, and to have good health. And one is, does it cool down at night? And two, does it continue past 2 or 3 days of extreme heat? How do you see those factors?
2: Yeah, so it's not going to cool down enough at night. I mean, places like Washington, D.C. and New York City will probably remain above 80 degrees even in the morning. I mean, even for Tampa, I mean, we in the Tampa Bay area often see temperatures during the summer which border on 80 at night. It doesn't give us much relief, but in places where people either are less prone to have, let's say, air conditioning or just less used to the heat, when it doesn't get below 80 degrees for a couple of days or more during the morning, that causes major problems. And yes, this heat wave is a long-lasting heat wave across the eastern half of the country, lasting, you know, I think in many places at least about 5 days or so, which is beyond the definition of a heat wave. A heat wave has to last 3 days or so. So, yeah, this is a heat wave. It's a fairly long-lasting one. It's a very large one, and it's a pretty intense one as well.
0: Well, usually we tune into Florida weather for hurricane news, and I know you've covered a few. In the past, though, El Nino can mean fewer big storms in the Atlantic. Does that mean Florida and the Gulf shouldn't worry about any serious hurricanes this year?
2: Well, we're less likely to get hurricanes. We could always see one. During El Ninos, we tend to have less hurricanes less major hurricanes especially, but it doesn't mean we're

0: not going to get one. And usually there's always one or two big storms that sneak into any season, regardless of whether it's an El Nino. But I will say that this is probably the strongest El Nino we have ever seen on record, going back somewhere around 150 years, maybe longer, probably 175 years. That's about how far we can look back. And so it's less likely that we would have activity for hurricane season in the Atlantic, because simply El Nino, the definition of it, is very warm waters in the eastern Pacific. Well, the eastern Pacific is adjacent to the Atlantic, and so what it basically becomes is a power struggle between which basin is hotter, which basin is more energetic, and clearly the eastern Pacific this year is going to win that battle, and so we tend to put the kibosh on a lot of storms in the Atlantic. It tends to be a weaker, less busy season.
1: Well, as you just said, Europe went through phenomenal heat. What were you hearing about the extreme heat in the UK and Europe?
0: Well, I looked at it and I followed it very closely, and I, you know, did some of the analytics on it too. And you know, we saw many countries break their all-time record. And again, this was June, you know, not August or July when we tend to peak with heat. So this was a very early heat wave. It was, in fact, the worst heat wave on record. In Europe, there was a study done by World Weather Attribution, and they found it was the most severe heat wave in Europe. And also they found that climate change likely made it about 3.5 degrees, up to 3.5 degrees Celsius, or about 6 to 7 degrees Fahrenheit, warmer than it otherwise would have been. And they also said, if you're looking back at heat waves in 1976, which everyone talks about in the UK, that this heat wave wouldn't have even been possible, most likely back about 50 years ago, that this heat wave just couldn't have happened in a cooler climate just 50 years ago.
1: So we're seeing a brand new state of affairs. The EU's Copernicus Climate Change Service reveals that the world's oceans just experienced their hottest June ever recorded. So we're heating up the ocean with greenhouse gases. How do you see the relationship between ocean heat and the heat waves that we get on land?
0: I mean, they're one and the same. The ocean is not separate from the atmosphere. They're coupled, especially during El Niños. What happens in the ocean eventually translates to the atmosphere. The most important component to our climate system is our oceans. They cover over 70% of the mass of the Earth, or of the surface area of the Earth. And so the oceans essentially are our gauge. They're our thermostat for the atmosphere. So, you know, about 90%+ of excess heat that is trapped by greenhouse gases eventually is stored in the oceans, and it does come back to haunt us. It comes back to haunt us all the time. However, it especially comes back to haunt us during El Niños, when all that pent-up heat, which is located in the deep western tropical Pacific, it surfaces in the eastern tropical Pacific, is released into the atmosphere, and now all of a sudden you not only have an El Niño and not only have the strongest El Niño on record, but you also have the extra heat that's been trapped from climate change all being released at one time. So I would say expect the unexpected the rest of 2026 into 2027. We're going to see some things happen that we've never seen before.
1: Yes, we hear about record-smashing heat in the United States and Europe, but hardly reported. The Middle East has been extremely hot for a month or two, including in Iran. I know that sailors on aircraft carriers in the Gulf had to wear gloves on deck to avoid getting burned on the metal. So, and Southeast Asia was unbearable for a long time, and there was even a northeast tip of Siberia recorded the hottest day above 70 degrees north latitude last week. Now extreme heat seems like a dangerous rash, and it can come out almost anywhere. Do you think we're really going into a new situation here?
0: Yeah, I think the climate is shifting to a different state. You know, we're going to be seeing, worse heat waves, heat waves that are much more likely because of climate change. You know, look, this year, because of El Nino, into next year, we're going to see things on steroids. But when we go back to normal, the normal won't be the normal of the past. It'll just be the new normal. And every time we have another El Nino, it'll push us past another threshold. And when we go backwards below that threshold, we're only going back a little bit, not a lot. We're never getting back to the climate of the past. We tend to hit these thresholds, and we stay near them. We after the last El Nino in 2023, we dropped a little bit, but not much. And so if you look at the Mediterranean, for instance, last year they had a record hot Mediterranean, and As of right now, Mediterranean has beat last year's record for this time of year. So it's one of these things where, you know, you drop a little bit after an El Nino because an El Nino tends to amplify everything, but you don't drop as far, and so you set these new thresholds each and every time you do it every few years.
1: Well, many of us thought, and a lot of the reports seem to say, that climate impacts would only come, you know, decades from now, maybe 2050 at the earliest. Do you think the change is coming faster than you expected?
0: No, not necessarily. I think that we've been on somewhat of an accelerated pace anyway over the past, you know, 10 years. James Hansen has talked a lot about that. I think that we see incremental change. I mean, I think what people are expecting, or maybe what people envision in like a sci-fi movie, is that it all hits at one time and then we realize, oh boy, we're in trouble. But that's not how it works. Every tenth of a degree means incrementally worse and more extreme weather. So every few years we set a new threshold for what's possible. And that's what we're seeing this year. We're going to see things that we didn't know were possible before because they weren't possible in the past climate. They will become possible in this current climate. And then maybe we'll go a couple of years without breaking that threshold again. But then all of a sudden the next El Nino comes around and now we're breaking the next threshold because it's El Nino on top of the warmed baseline climate, which is already close to, you know, 1.5 degrees Celsius or close to, you know, between 2.5 and 3 degrees Fahrenheit above what it used to be just 100 years ago.
1: So for listeners in the American South, what does the El Nino mean for them?
0: Well, it means less hurricanes during hurricane season. Doesn't mean no hurricanes. We still may see one. But then it just means probably a lot of severe weather come November, December, January, February of this upcoming winter. Lots of rain. That's almost a given. We can already see it in our future seasonal climate models, showing a very anomalous and strong jet stream for November, December. So we're going to see severe weather. We're going to see a lot of heavy rain. And in the interim, we're going to continue to see these on-again, off-again heat domes that are going to be stronger than they would otherwise be. Whether they're going to be unprecedented in the U.S., we already saw one, the heat wave that hit the Southwest during May, was unprecedented. It wasn't the strongest heat wave ever just because it didn't happen during the middle of the summer, but is it possible that we may see one or two unprecedented heat waves in the United States this upcoming summer or, you know, into the early fall? Yeah, it's possible. The one in the east that's happening as we speak, that is not unprecedented, but it's very strong.
1: I remember back in the 1990s, one area of climate change sort of minimizing and even denial sometimes came from prominent TV weather personalities. But you went back to Columbia to learn about climate. Why and how has that worked out for you, Jeff?
0: Well, I did it because I wanted to do a service to the world. I just felt like what I do for a living is at the intersection of climate and weather and also media, right? People know me. They see me. I have a big platform. And so I felt it was my responsibility. So I really came at this from an ethical lens. I'm not a big worrier. I'm not an alarmist. It's just my nature. I think I worry about stuff once it's too late to worry about it. That's just who I am. I tend to be kind of, you know, I'm just not a worrywart. But with all that said, I do realize from a logical perspective and from an ethical perspective that we're doing major damage that's going to be irreversible in our lifetimes, and so I just feel like it's my responsibility being kind of a leader in the field to be out there doing what I can to inform people. So how has it worked out for me? If I could be honest, I didn't really care about that when I got into it. It wasn't about me. It was about the world. So, but I'm glad it's worked out for me. I've done fine. You know, I worked at CBS News. That was the goal, right? The goal, the strategy, was to figure out how to get on a national stage so I could alert everybody as to what's happening with climate change and hopefully we could turn the ship around. Then I had a daughter and we decided to move to Florida, back to Florida, just to be closer to family and because I just felt like it was going to be a good idea to have like a normal schedule and a normal job. Being at the network can be very crazy. You have a little less family time. Being at a place like where I am right now, Tampa, a place that I love, a place that I've been before, seemed like a good place for me to land and still continue doing this climate education work. So how's it worked out? It's worked out great for me, but that wasn't the point. That's what I'm trying to say. Like, I wasn't doing it for myself. When I did it and I moved to New York and I got my degree at Columbia and I went to work for CBS, I did all that having left my job and my salary behind and my wife too. it was just kind of a service that I could do at the time because I didn't have any kids, and, you know. So the point is it's worked out well for me, but that wasn't what I was trying to do.
1: So if you were to try to advise some of our listeners, where can they go to try and get climate-informed weather information? We want to know what's happening. Should we go to nullschool.net, or where do you look that we could look to?
0: Well, look, you should follow people who you trust on social media like me. On Twitter, if you're on Twitter or Blue Sky, I'm at WeatherProf. I don't know exactly what it is on Blue Sky. It's at WeatherProf on Twitter, and I'm also on Facebook. I'm everywhere. But beyond people like me, there are other climate-savvy meteorologists or just climate-savvy people out there that you should follow. Bill McKibben is really good, and there's lots of them. But Climate Central is a great place if you really just want to get the data. If you just want to go and look at graphics that you can understand that are good for the layman, you can see just how fast your local area is warming. You can see just how climate is affecting the weather and how it's changing rainfall. Climate Central is a great website for that. At weather.us, I think it's called, they just relaunched the NOAA climate website, which was taken down. A group of folks relaunched that. So weather.us, I think it's called. I'm not sure.
1: I think it might be climate.us. What I will do, I'll put a link in my blog for sure. People can find it there.
0: Yeah, they're doing yeoman's work there, trying to resurrect what, you know, NOAA has taken down. And there's lots of places, you know, and people could always write me. They could always, IM me is probably the easiest way through Blue Sky or Twitter, and I'll kind of guide them in the right direction if they have questions.
1: All right, from Tampa, Florida, we've been speaking with well-known television meteorologist Jeff Berardelli, and you can find Jeff on social media. I follow him on Blue Sky, so I'll put that link in my show blog at ecoshock.org. Jeff, thanks for sharing time with our listeners.
0: No, just thank you for doing the work you do.
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3: More than 100 million Americans were under heat alerts, with feels like temperatures in the triple digits reported in more than a dozen states.
1: Freaky blisters of weird heat are breaking out all over the planet. In the dark Antarctic winter right now, a heat wave drove temperatures 36 degrees Fahrenheit, 20 C, above normal, with rain reported on glaciers. In June, Australia and New Zealand barely got any winter. New Zealand recorded the hottest June highs ever, reaching 24 degrees C, that is 75 Fahrenheit, a decent summer day, but in winter. At the other pole, there were rare early wildfires on Greenland's shores. A historian of extreme temperatures reported at the end of June, Bellay Island at 73 degrees north hit 28 C, 83 Fahrenheit, apparently the highest temperature so far anywhere in the world, and that was way up there in Siberia. The South China Morning Post warns Asia's dangerous humid heat waves push human body to its limits. Parts of Southeast Asia are set to experience at least 6 months of dangerous humid heat days annually, a report says. Find a link to that in my blog. The world's oceans have never been hotter, at least during human times. Ocean heat is the primary driver of what we get on land. Plus, heat changes winds and ocean currents, often leading to the blocking patterns that keep oppressive heat hanging around for days, sometimes weeks. In a Social Post last Sunday, the WHO Secretary General said, "Driven by climate change and global warming, the phenomenon of once-in-a-generation heat wave is now occurring nearly annually. We were warned." Let's get back to that webinar for journalists hosted by Covering Climate Now on June 30th. I attended and recorded the event with some of the best climate and heat workers and experts. Author and investigative journalist Mark Hertzgard hosted. I've selected quick clips from Jeff Goodall, author of The Heat Will Kill You First and contributing writer at Rolling Stone, and Patrick Galley, head of investigations and fossil fuels at Global Witness. We begin with Mark introducing Jeff Goodall.
4: Jeff Goodall, I'm going to start with you. If you really want to get some quick background briefing on heat and climate change, read Jeff's book, The Heat Will Kill You First. So, Jeff, as you compare the journey that you went through after many years of reporting on climate change, how would you compare current heat waves that we're seeing to what came before?
5: I think the first thing I want to say is that, you know, writing about heat is hard. For me, writing my book, I've often said, was sort of like writing a biography of a ghost. You know, heat challenges a lot of our thinking as journalists because it's unlike a hurricane. You know, it's easy to cover a hurricane. You go out and you know, you see the wind and the water's raging and the victims are clear. Heat is very different. It's invisible. You don't see it. I'm looking out my window here in Austin, Texas right now. I can't tell the temperature. The people who are suffering from it are often suffering in closed spaces, in apartments, in buildings, at their job. When people die during heat waves, there's no sort of gunshot wound. It's not obvious what happened to them. So it takes some detective work on the part of officials and others to even come up with good numbers about mortality rates and things like that. So I think what's important is to acknowledge that this is really challenging to cover. And it requires, you know, sort of more, I think more kind of background work on reporters' parts than other kinds of reporting, because you really have to sort of understand why heat is dangerous, how it works. You have to understand something about the mechanics of it. So it really kind of rewards and demands a kind of due diligence on the part of reporters and an education on the part of reporters. And just to make one last point about this, I include myself in all that. So I have been writing about climate change for, I don't know, maybe close to 15 years. And I had never kind of, I've written pieces about heat, but it never really, it seemed to me just sort of another climate change story. I didn't take particularly seriously. And then I happened to be in Phoenix on a really hot day doing some reporting. I was late for a meeting, and I decided instead of taking an Uber that I would run to my, like, the seven blocks to my meeting. And I got about four blocks into my run, and, you know, I got dizzy and, like, my heart was pounding, and I was like, oh my God, this, like, if I had to go another, like, three blocks, I don't know what would happen to me. And literally in that moment, I had the notion, oh, heat can be dangerous. Heat can kill you quickly. And the fact that someone like myself, who had been covering climate change for that long, had never really grasped the urgency of heat and the extreme danger of heat, I think maybe suggests something about my level of intelligence, but also suggests something about the difficulty of seeing this and the difficulty of kind of reporting this and coming to terms with it.
4: Jeff, I had the very same experience about 2 weeks ago here in New York City. You know, and I've been writing about this stuff forever. And I had been writing all week a piece about how this was going to be the hottest World Cup temperatures in history. And I was heading downtown on the A train to go see an environmental film. And I literally fainted and collapsed on the A train in 94 degree heat. And I was fine later, got home. And I said to myself, you know, you idiot, you read about this and you forget, you are not immune.
1: 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Next, Mark Hertzgard with Patrick Galley from Global Witness.
4: We're going to turn to Patrick Galley. Patrick is with the NGO, as I mentioned before, Global Witness. And Patrick, I wanted to talk to you partly because of, you know, Global Witness does such great work all around the world looking at issues of social justice and the people on the front lines of these kinds of heat waves. And my impression, I'd be curious if you share it or please correct it if it's wrong, from trying to follow coverage around the world, is that there's been much more attention paid to these heat waves that have been striking Europe and now coming tomorrow to North America, in short, in the global north, than there have been to the global south. And I mentioned in my introduction that the way that India is just absolutely hammered in May with terrible heat. Is that your sense too, even though the number of people who are at risk across the global south is vastly larger than in the global north, what's your impression of that? And what advice might you have for our fellow journalists, wherever they may be reporting, on how to provide a more complete picture of what climate-driven extreme heat means?
6: Thanks, Mark. I completely agree with that assessment. And there are probably structural reasons undergirding global journalism and information exchanges that may go some way towards explaining that. And whatever I'm about to say about our experience at London Climate Action Week, as it was last week in the heatwave, obviously comes with the caveat that I live in a global minority country. It's a privilege that we only have to encounter these terrifying events every so often, whereas, as you said, hundreds of millions of people around the world endure them on seemingly a daily basis.
1: That was Patrick Galley from Global Witness. Find links to the full audio discussion in my blog at ecoshock.org and check out coveringclimatenow.org.
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1: As extreme heat strikes more often, countries across the world record more premature births. Some lead to health damages lasting a lifetime for mother or the baby. Some are even more serious than that. We need to know a lot more about this hidden risk from climate change. A massive new study provides more answers. The open access paper with the results is titled "The Burden of Premature Births Attributed to Heat Across 13 Countries." The lead author is Professor Carmen Iniquith from the University of Valencia in Spain. Dr. Coral Salvador is co-author. Coral is a senior research assistant at the Institute for Social and Preventative Medicine, and that's at the University of Bern in Switzerland. So what are we looking at here? What does higher heat have to do with mothers giving birth prematurely? This study group analyzed data from 36.6 million births occurring during the warm season across 250 locations in 13 countries. Most are developed countries where the data is available, but some are in the global south.
7: And also, this evidence of this study supports that heat acts as a trigger of labor. And if you want some estimates, have impact estimates, we quantify that overall 1.4% of preterm births, representing 855 preterm births per million births, can be attributable to heat across all 250 study locations during the warm period.
1: According to the World Health Organization, preterm births are babies born alive before 37 completed weeks of gestation. The preterm births can be classified into three subcategories based on that gestational age: extremely preterm, less than 28 weeks, very preterm, from 28 to 31 weeks, and moderate to late preterm, from 32 to 37 weeks. Don't think of preterm babies as little humans like ourselves. Weeks before full term, babies may not have fully developed organs or physiological systems, Coral says.
7: What is important here is to understand that preterm birth babies are not simply smaller, but are biologically mature. So these babies are born before key organs and physiological systems have fully matured. As a result, preterm birth babies face higher risks of breathing difficulties, feeding problems, temperature regulation problems, infections, and other health complications. It is therefore not surprising that preterm birth remains the leading cause of neonatal mortality worldwide and a major contributor to childhood morbidity, with consequences that might extend throughout the life course.
1: Can heat, like recent heat waves, trigger labor? Coral tells us.
7: There is the growing evidence that extreme heat can increase the risk of preterm birth and might trigger the onset of labor. Also, the exact biological underlying mechanisms are still being investigated, so they are still unknown. Several pathways have been proposed or hypothesized. Heat exposure can lead to dehydration, which increases the secretion of antidiuretic hormones and oxytocin, potentially stimulating uterine contractions. It may also cause cardiovascular stress, systemic inflammation, oxidative stress, and reduce uteroplacental blood flow. All of these can contribute to the initiation of labor or to fetal compromise requiring an early delivery.
1: I think to understand the many impacts of high heat during pregnancy, we have to separate medical terms, mortality and morbidity. Too many women and their unborn die in hotter times, and that is mortality, of course. But maybe the bigger story is the huge numbers of morbidity. So millions of mothers suffer damage during their high-stress pregnancy in the heat, and it could leave them with lifetime health challenges afterwards, and the same goes for their child. I found one study showing babies born preterm can suffer health problems even later in middle age. Corral tells us, too many women and their unborn die in hotter times, and that is mortality, of course, but maybe the bigger story is the huge numbers. Millions of mothers suffer damage during their stressed pregnancy, and it could leave them with lifetime health challenges, and the same for their child. And I found one study, babies born preterm can suffer health problems even later in middle age. That was led by Nathalie Roos. So talk to us about maternal morbidity during excess heat, that damage that could last.
7: Thank you for this interesting question. Pregnant women are particularly vulnerable to heat due to physical and hormonal changes during pregnancy and mental strain, including increased internal heat production from fetal growth and reduced heat dissipation from weight gain. As you have already mentioned, the most important message here is that preterm birth is only the tip of the iceberg. Neonatal mortality is only part of the story, and the broader burden is likely maternal and perinatal morbidity. Pregnancy already places substantial demands on the cardiovascular, metabolic, and thermoregulatory systems, and extreme heat adds further physiological stress. As a result, heat exposure has been associated with a higher risk of complications affecting both mother and baby, including dehydration, hospital admissions, hypertensive disorders of pregnancy, impaired fetal growth, stillbirth, and preterm birth. And importantly, this effect might not end at delivery. In line with the concept of the development origins of health and disease, introduced by David Parker, we increasingly recognize that conditions experienced during fetal life can influence health across the entire lifespan. Preterm birth has been associated with a wide range of lifelong morbidities, imposing significant physiological and financial burdens on affected families and substantial costs on healthcare systems. Therefore, as heat waves become more frequent and intense due to climate change, protecting pregnant women from heat exposure is becoming an increasingly important public health priority.
1: The study authors wrote an accompanying article in The Conversation, published May 26th. They compare preterm birth risks to smoking. Quote, translating these risks into specific figures provides a clearer picture of the scale of the problem. We estimate that 1.41% of all premature births occurring during the summer months are attributable to heat. In absolute terms, this equates to 855 extra premature births per million births. The magnitude is comparable to that of other well-established factors. For example, it far exceeds the contribution of maternal smoking in low and middle-income countries, and is on a par with that of malaria. And heat is already a major environmental risk factor for reproductive health. Keep in mind, most preterm births do not lead to acute or long-term health problems for mothers or babies. It's just that heat increases the risk these serious conditions could happen, and the hotter the world gets, the greater the dangers for pregnant women and the future that they carry within them. You can hear the full 28-minute interview with Corral Salvador, or read the transcript, all in my show blog, published Wednesdays at ecoshock.org. At the end of the day, This study adds another dimension to controlling greenhouse gas emissions. Mothers and babies in the womb are more and more at risk of lasting health damage or death. As the world goes into never-before-seen heat, and we just saw examples of that, we need extra care and protection for pregnant women and the unborn.
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1: So, what are we going to do to stop frying humans and all the other creatures? We want to just close the coal pits, cap off those oil and gas wells, and do it today. But that is a recipe for mass death, it turns out, and political extremists. Who has a plan that could work? Well, listen up. If coal is a climate killer, should we nationalize it? Is there a right and wrong way to wind down coal? Two American authors call for public ownership of coal in America's biggest pits, Wyoming Powder River Basin. Dr. Emily Grupert from Notre Dame plans for coordinated decarbonization in the United States. Dr. Mijin Cha is assistant professor in environmental studies at University of California, Santa Cruz. Her book, A Just Transition for All, Workers and Communities for a Carbon-Free Future, that was published by MIT Press. Dr. Cha is widely known on environmental justice and climate. I follow her on Blue Sky. Mijin Cha, welcome to Radio EcoShock.
8: Thanks so much for having me.
1: Okay, now, for a big way to reduce fossil fuel emissions, you looked to the Powder River Basin. For our overseas listeners, where is that, and what would we see if we went there?
8: The Powder River Basin is in what we call the Intermountain West in the United States, and it's in the northeast and south corner of the state called Wyoming, and the southeast corner of a state called Montana, and it is the most productive coal basin in the United States. A lot of people think of Appalachia back east when they think about coal, but in fact, the Powder River Basin in Wyoming, is the most productive coal region in the United States.
1: Right now, though, we have a coal president in the White House, and the idea of public ownership sounds impossible, even shocking to Americans. When you look at the big world picture of fossil fuel ownership, is it an odd idea?
8: While public ownership is kind of not really something that a lot of Americans talk about, the Trump administration has in fact taken ownership stake in several companies while they have been in office, in critical minerals companies and even in Intel. But you're right that globally, national ownership or state ownership of fossil fuel resources or resources in general is not uncommon. We can think of states like Norway. I mean, there are the famous oil states like Saudi Arabia and the Middle East, but Norway, for instance, is also a state-owned resource economy. So it is not actually, the U.S. is an outlier, in fact, for having private control of our natural resources.
1: We were told coal was sundowning anyway. Two huge coal mining corporations went bankrupt, including one in the Powder River, the Arch Coal Company, in 2016. Can't we just let the coal industry die a natural death?
8: You know, of course we could. I think the question is, should we let that happen? And I think the answer is pretty clear that we shouldn't. Emily and I argue that what we actually need is what we call a managed decline, which is that you have a predictable timeline by which you will end coal extraction and use. This predictable timeline gives you an opportunity to make sure, for instance, that workers are able to transition into new employment, that state and localities that depend on coal revenue, for instance, in Wyoming, about 40% of the state budget comes from coal mining. And so if you were to just let that decline without any kind of management, you know, the market is quite volatile, as you mentioned, coal companies going bankrupt, and that really wreaks a lot of havoc on state budgets and local budgets. So if we have a managed decline, for instance, if we think over like a 10 to 20 year horizon, we can think about how to plan so that we can mitigate some of these negative impacts. Letting the market decide is what we're currently doing, and as you know, it is extremely volatile. It leaves workers and communities very vulnerable to market changes. Despite what the Trump administration is trying to do, the coal industry is in fact permanent decline. And what we're seeing happening is that in the absence of transition assistance, we're just letting these workers, communities, and local and state governments just kind of suffer on the wayside.
1: technically Americans own the coal in the Wyoming, but lease it out. And there are shareholders, including institutional holders like insurance companies and pension funds. Yet your research suggests the real market value of all this coal and machinery is zero. Please walk us through that.
8: You're right that the coal mining in the Wapato River Basin is largely done on federal land. So it is publicly owned and leased out to private companies. So because it is federally owned, one of the opportunities that we have is just to cancel these coal leases and then just pay out whatever the coal lease would be, the lifetime of the coal lease, the lease for extraction. So what Emily and I were trying to do is calculate how much would that cost. And in fact, when you take into consideration the social cost of carbon, which is the cost to society of burning the emissions that would, of the emissions that would come from burning that coal, in fact, that negates any kind of value of the resource, of the machinery, of all those other things. And even if you include a worker buyout, meaning that you pay workers the rest of their contracts or, you know, for, let's say, 5 to 10 years so that they have salary and they're not left with nothing, that still is cheaper than the cost to society of all that coal being burned. So in effect, it is cost effective for us to not only take public ownership, but public control over the Powder River Basin so that we can have a managed decline. And the other point being that, you know, we will still need coal for the next few years. You know, we cannot end fossil fuels tomorrow, no matter how much I and many climate people would, you know, like to see that happen. And so while money is being made off of coal, our argument is that that money should be going back to the public because it's really the public that is bearing the cost of the emissions that come from burning that coal. And the emissions of not just carbon, but other air pollutants that come from burning coal.
1: You seem to say government has to do it. Why? Is it because corporations and markets never will?
8: Yes. The short answer is yes. If you leave things to the private sector, you know, the private sector in the U.S., for instance, by law for public companies, has to maximize profit. They have to think about what their shareholder returns are. And when we think about what is good for society, a lot of it is not actually profit-driven. And so when you think about something like the coal industry, what we see is that, you know, these companies that go bankrupt, they still do as much as they can to extract as much profit from the land before they go bankrupt. And so as long as there's some money to be made, somebody will extract that coal and burn it. And so the market is also not capable of what we call patient capital, which is that, you know, this idea that you would invest in something for 10 to 20 years and to see it to fruition, which is what's going to be needed when we think about, you know, reinvesting in these coal communities. It just is not capable of doing these things. So, and sorry, then the final point is that we'll need quite a lot of coordination. If we think about, it's not just coal mining, right? But then what happens to the power plants that burn that coal? What will they do in those communities that exist there? And so there's a whole network that you have to coordinate as you're doing a managed decline. The private sector really looks at its own interests and are not trying to coordinate with other interests. And so that is just a recipe for an unmitigated, unmanaged decline, which is what we're currently in, and we see how ineffective it is and how damaging it is for the climate and for communities and workers across the globe.
1: And it can be done. This reminds me of the UK Prime Minister Margaret Thatcher. She literally decimated their coal industry. She started that campaign not really to save the climate, but to save taxpayer money and kind of to wreck the union. And before a 1984 miners' strike, there was 175 working coal pits in the United Kingdom and about 180,000 miners. After Thatcher, by 1994, there were only 15 coal pits left operating with 10,000 employees. So the coal industry became a shadow of its former self under government regulation and leadership. Are there lessons here for America and the Powder River Basin?
8: Yeah, I mean, I think a really important point that we also state in the paper is that, you know, public ownership and control is a necessary but not sufficient condition. So we need public control so that we can plan these things, but then we then have to plan them. And, you know, Thatcher is a great example because she tried to kill the coal industry and, you know, it remained, but in such a weakened state that it was really devastating for those workers and communities in those regions. And so I think that's a great example of what happens when we have an unmanaged decline and how much damage is done. And then, you know, I think we also have to think about how much damage is done to the social fabric of society. Part of the reason why there is such opposition to climate policy is because people hear climate change and something like an energy transition, and they just think they're going to lose their job. which, you know, in the case of fossil fuel extraction is true. And we live in a country in the United States where there is no safety net. And so when somebody loses their job, they lose their health insurance, they lose their benefits, they lose, you know, any kind of pension. And so we have to really think about how to do this in a way that brings everybody along. And the only way to do that is through managed decline. And the only way to do managed decline is through public control.
1: Who buys coal from Powder River?
8: A lot of the coal actually goes to power plants back east. The reason why the Powder River Basin became the most productive coal region in the United States is because during the Clean Air Act, and in the aftermath of the Clean Air Act, eastern coal burns very hot, which is why it's good for things like steel manufacturing, but it has a lot of sulfur dioxide when it gets released, when it is burned. Powder River Basin coal doesn't burn as hot, but it's much cleaner. And so the power plants back east, when we had our acid rain rule, switched from eastern coal to Powder River Basin coal. So much of the coal goes to, in the Powder River Basin, goes to power plants in other parts of the country.
1: Yeah, I think Texas is a big buyer, for example. And there are international customers for that coal in Japan and South Korea and Taiwan. We'd probably have to do something about that if we're going to be closing it down gradually.
8: There is some international coal shipment for sure. But the thing is that Wyoming is a little bit inland. Coal is quite cheap, actually, across the globe. And so it's not that cheap to ship Powder River Basin coal to the coast and then export it from the coast to other countries. So, you know, a lot of folks in the Powder River Basin are thinking about external markets and internal national markets as a way to keep the basin alive. But the cost, it just doesn't work because of the transportation expenses.
1: Is the U.S. government making significant revenue from coal mining in the Powder River Basin?
8: Not really. Of course, they're making some because they're leasing, but, you know, they sell these leases pretty cheap. And another example of the state of the health of the coal economy is that for the first time, the Biden administration had ended new coal leasing in the Powder River Basin, and the Trump administration restarted it. And so for the first time in several years, they had a coal auction. And I think the price that came in was like less than a penny per pound of coal, really, really, really low. And the argument was that that's what they thought the market value would be of the coal in the basin. So it's not just us that are you know, making these claims, but actually the market also sees the decline in the Powder River Basin.
1: Basically, nobody wants to buy the leases there, so it can't keep expanding. But there is one possible demand, and that could come from AI data centers. Maybe that'll keep the coal industry alive for longer.
8: Maybe. I think we have to also think again about the social costs, but also, you know, one of the main barriers, one of the main things that really killed the coal industry is actually natural gas, right? Because natural gas is much cheaper than coal. And so maybe some coal-fired power plants, you know, you're seeing some of them come back online, but natural gas is just so much cheaper that the AI boom is looking more towards, I think, gas-powered plants than coal plants. A new coal-fired power plant in the U.S. hasn't been built in, like, decades.
1: And we're hoping solar will come in and really clean up the act. You are tuned to Radio EcoShock. I'm Alex Smith with author and researcher J. Meejin Shah, and we're talking about America's biggest coal operation and winding it down. So if the public, like the government, takes back the coal under Wyoming, who would be liable for land restoration costs, management of coal waste, and money owed to the workers?
8: Yeah, it's a good question. I mean, Wyoming is interesting because they have something called the reclamation bond, which means that companies that mine in the basin have to put money aside for reclamation costs for after the mine is closed. Usually it's not enough money, but there is some money there. And, you know, even if the government were the ones to pay out some of these costs, it would still be cheaper than if that coal was being burned. And I think also there's an argument for the fossil fuel companies and the coal companies. You know, they really have benefited greatly from the basin and the coal in the basin and have really borne very little of the cost. And so I think there is an argument to be made that while these coal companies are still profitable, are making money, some of that money should be coming back to the public because it's really the public that bears the cost of their operations.
1: So instead of public ownership, why not try something like James Hansen's fee and dividend method?
8: One, again, depends on market dynamics, right? And so it is a market-based mechanism, and you're trying to manipulate the market to do what you want to do. But we actually need some of these industries to shut down. But my argument against a cap-and-trade program or a carbon fee program is that if you're going to take on this political fight, which I'm not, you know, none of us are naive to the fact that it will be a big political fight, then we should fight for the most ambitious policy possible. Carbon taxes are okay. If we look globally, they haven't been that effective in reducing emissions. And if you're going to take on this fight, I think you should just have the most ambitious policy possible. There also are many carve-outs when you think about something like a cap and fee or a fee and dividends program. And so we are just kind of beyond the point of doing these little market-based tweaks, that we really need to think about ambitious policy that will end the use of fossil fuels if we want to save our planet.
1: Right. With these massive heat waves and the big wildfires here in Canada, we just don't have time to do a lot of fiddling around. I agree with you there. Now, we have a president in the United States who says climate change is a hoax. He loves to stand with those big, strong coal miners. Is there still some way your plan can go ahead?
8: I think that, you know, we need to think about the policies that we think will actually address the problem and make them politically viable. I do think there are political tides changing in the United States. And I think if you look at, for instance, Laura Mondani and Katie Wilson up in Seattle, and if you look at the recent primary elections that just happened this week, people are really hungry for ambitious changes. Can we do this tomorrow? Of course not. But is this something that is becoming increasingly possible? I think absolutely. I think, as you mentioned, with the heat waves and the fires, our glorious leader can put his head in the sand for as long as he wants, but climate change is here, and people know it, and people want something done about it. I think we need to be careful and really thoughtful about how we proceed, but I think that it is not beyond the realm of possibility, and I think also we are just hampered by our own ability to think about things in a different way.
1: I'm a little skeptical about government ownership, whether that will do it. I mean, the Norwegian government oil fund that you mentioned now makes more money from investment returns than it does from the oil and gas they produce. They got trillions of dollars saved up. Still, they won't stop. It's never enough. It's never time to stop. How can we be sure a government can and will act quickly enough to help us out here?
8: I mean, that's why we say it's a necessary but not sufficient condition, right? That public ownership and control in and of itself will not necessarily lead to an energy transition. To your point about Norway, we could think about other petrostates. But the argument is that if the end goal, which I think we could all agree on, is to end fossil fuel use, then how can we get there? And the truth is that we cannot get there through the market. So public ownership and control is step one, and step two is a managed decline plan that then the government, we could think of it as a mandatory plan that the government has to do. You know, in the case of the U.S., for instance, because we're not as dependent on the sovereign wealth, because we don't really own it anyway, at the moment, I mean, of course, states have their own sovereign wealth funds, so we have to think about the damage, you know, think about how to mitigate that. But it's not as if the U.S., you know, is like Norway, so dependent on our fossil fuel extraction for things like our social welfare state. So I think in the U.S., in that sense, we have a little bit of an easier case. You know, the finance always comes up in these discussions, but we just spent $1 billion bombing Iran. So I just think, you know, money is not the issue. We have a real shortage of priorities. So the first step is public control, and then the second step is a mandatory drawdown plan.
1: Do you think we're doing better now, and how does your Powder River plan fit into the global picture?
8: I do think we're doing better now. If we take the example that you raised of China, China is a big fossil fuel state, but they are also the top renewable energy producer in the globe. And so on a metal level, I think that we are definitely seeing more hope for an energy transition than ever before. I think this war on Iran and what it did to global oil prices, I think people are seeing that fossil fuel resources are not only unstable, but politically very explosive. And so renewable energy is good for the planet, obviously. It's better for people's health, but it also makes the world safer. It's not a resource you can hijack. Nobody owns the sun. And so I think that AI and data centers are a real concern. They are kind of one of the most the fastest increasing use of energy. But I think the bigger picture is that, you know, we are in the midst of an energy transition. I think the question is then, is it happening at the speed that we need it to? And to that, I would say no, which is why we have these ideas like how can the public control is really how can we speed the energy transition so that we are ensuring that we meet our climate goals.
1: Managing decline of coal is just one of your projects. Mijin, tell us about your other interests and maybe some current or upcoming work.
8: Yeah, I work a lot on this area, as you mentioned in my book called Just Transition, which is, you know, the Powder River Basin work is part of it, but really kind of what happens when we stop using fossil fuels and how can we use it in a way that is most just. And so I have a project funded by the Sloan Foundation that I'm working on with some colleagues that is looking at the critical minerals supply chain. You know, we know we'll have to mine critical minerals so that we can have solar panels, we can have other alternative energies. But what we're trying to look at is that what we don't want to do as we have this energy transition is just displace injustice. And what I mean by that is that, you know, the injustices that come with the fossil fuel system, just because we're producing renewable energy, you know, those injustices are still unjust. And so how can we think about what's happening with lithium? You know, is there any, you know, how can we think about what we call supply chain solidarity so that lithium extraction, you know, battery manufacturing, battery storage, all these things kind of are part of the same life cycle. And so rather than just displacing injustice from one site to another, just, you know, extracting lithium and not really caring about what happens in battery manufacturing, we're trying to figure out how can we eliminate injustice along the supply chain. And, for instance, one of the case sites that we're looking at is a battery storage site near Santa Cruz called Moss Landing. And they had their third fire recently, and it was very bad. And so that fire and the response to it and the lack of transparency has created a lot of opposition to battery storage facilities generally. And so, you know, what we're arguing is that this type of what we call an unjust transition, where you are actually replicating the injustices of the fossil fuel system, it actually delays an energy transition because it unnecessarily causes opposition. We can't just keep doing business as usual and just swap out the fuel source, fossil fuels, you know, renewables to fossil fuels. We have to really change the way we do things. We have to change institutions and structures so that we have a lasting, just energy transition.
1: I hope it happens. From the University of California, Santa Cruz, we have been speaking with Dr. Mijin Cha. Our focus paper is called Operationalizing Publicly Managed Decline, Public Acquisition in the Powder River Basin, Wyoming. 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
8: Thanks so much for having me. I really enjoyed it.
1: There you go. Another week reporting from the heat trap, formerly known as Earth. I'm Alex Smith. Thank you for listening and caring about our world.

0: This encore edition of the Atrian Radio program was originally broadcast on July the 10th, 2020.
1: Thank you. Thanks very much, ladies and gentlemen. Thanks very much for the wonderful, warm welcome. You're very beautiful, very sweet, very gracious, very generous. Huh? Hey! You are so right. Thank you very much. And now, what's next? Oh, yes, Tootie Williams is the soloist now in our theme, Billy Strayhorn's Take the A Train. One of the very important aspects of this particular performance is the fact that the first chorus will be played by our piano player.

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1: 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My name's Nuta Doon, and for the next 3.5 hours, I've got lots and lots of great stuff for you. Of course, just earlier this week, the great Italian film composer Ennio Morricone passed away at the age of 91. And I've been having a lot of fun over the last couple of days sort of going through all the different covers and film soundtracks and everything else that he did in his career and other people have done in salute to him. So stick around. We're going to have lots of fun with that a little bit later on. Of course, a few birthdays to celebrate. And we started the theme off with a birthday from Cootie Williams, of course, Duke Ellington's trumpeter, and we heard him there with the Duke Ellington Orchestra in our theme recorded in Berlin back in 1969. And Cootie Williams would have been 112 years old today. But we're going to start off with some John Coltrane the way we usually do. And our Coltrane set today is going to celebrate the birthday of the great Lee Morgan, who would have been 82 years old today. And so you might think that we would start off with Blue Train, because Lee Morgan takes a great solo on the title track from Blue Train. But I'm going to reach back a little bit farther. This is an interesting first meeting of Lee Morgan and John Coltrane. And it happened almost by accident. John Coltrane was in the Van Gelder studio on April 5th, 1957, recording one track with Thelonious Monk for Monk's Mood. And he ran into Johnny Griffin, who was going to be recording there the next day. Johnny Griffin said, hey, come on down and join the session. So he did. And April the 6th, 1957, we have a great blow-in session for the Blue Note record label with Johnny Griffin and Hank Mobley and John Coltrane on the tenor saxophone, as well as Lee Morgan, Art Taylor, Wynton Kelly, and Paul Chambers.

And we took a short walk there through Lee Morgan's career to celebrate what would have been his 82nd birthday today. And we started off with triple front line of tenors, Johnny Griffin, Hank Mobley, and John Coltrane, in the company of Lee Morgan, who takes a great solo on there, with Wynton Kelly, Paul Chambers, and Art Blakey in the rhythm section. And that was Smokestack, an alternate take, and that was actually Johnny Griffin's composition. I think I mistakenly credited it to Hank Mobley. And that comes from the Blue Note recording, a blow-in session from back in April of 1957. After that, we actually slid back a little bit to Lee Morgan's first date, which was actually under Hank Mobley's leadership, called Introducing Lee Morgan on the Savoy record label from 1956. Hank Jones, Doug Watkins, and Art Taylor in the rhythm section there, doing Hank Mobley's composition, Hank's Shout. After that, we slid forward a bit to Search for the New Land in 1964, and Lee Morgan's composition, Mr. Kenyatta, featuring Wayne Shorter on the tenor saxophone, Grant Green on guitar, Herbie Hancock, Reggie Workman, and Billy Higgins taking up the rhythm section there, and finished up with a latter-day version of Lee Morgan's hit, The Sidewinder, recorded live at the Lighthouse back in 1970 with Benny Maupin on reeds, Harold Mayburn on the piano, Jimmy Merritt on bass, Mickey Roker on drums, and the late Lee Morgan on trumpet. Of course, he was killed 2 years later and passed away at a very young age, a great loss for the jazz community. Lee Morgan would have been 82 years old today. You are listening to Vancouver Cooperative Radio, CFRO 100.5 FM. My name is Nuda Dune. This is the Atrian Radio Program. And as I was mentioning off the top of the show, of course, Ennio Morricone, great composer for films and others, passed away earlier this week at the age of 91. And John Zorn did a bit of a tribute to him in the New York Times yesterday, where he said that Ennio Morricone wasn't just a great film composer, he was right up there with the great composers of all time. And he said that the good, the bad, and the ugly theme of Five Notes should be as well known as Beethoven's Fifth. So that's where we're going to start our tribute. I'm going to kick things off with the soundtrack to The Good, the Bad, and the Ugly, and those iconic notes. And then we're going to mix things up. I've got a few sets lined up for you of Ennio Morricone's music this afternoon, with lots of interesting stuff that I'm sure you'll enjoy. But let's kick off Ennio Morricone, The Good, the Bad, and the Ugly, here on the A-Train.

And we finished up there with Yo-Yo Ma and Gilda Buta on cello and piano, respectively, doing the theme from The Mission, Gabriel's Oboe. And that's from a recording on Sony Classical. Yo-Yo Ma plays the music of Ennio Morricone. Most of it is actually orchestral with Yo-Yo Ma as the featured performer, but it just finishes up with that beautiful duo from the theme from The Mission. Let's rewind. Started off with the soundtrack and the title theme to The Good, the Bad, and the Ugly from Ennio Morricone. After that, we heard from Project Paradiso. Tony Foster plays the music of Henry Mancini and Ennio Morricone. And the Tony Foster trio, Tony Foster on the piano, Nate Parker on the bass, and Joe Poole on drums. We heard Deborah's theme from Once Upon a Time in the West. After that, we heard a Once Upon a Time in the West suite from Bill Frisell. And that comes from his album of film soundtracks called When You Wish Upon a Star, featuring Petra Hayden on vocals, Avin Kang on viola, Thomas Morgan on the bass, Rudy Royston on drums, and Bill Frisell on guitar. And we heard the three pieces there, Once Upon a Time in the West, the theme, Once Upon a Time in the West as a Judgment, and Once Upon a Time in the West, Farewell to Cheyenne, and then finished up with Yo-Yo Ma and Gilda Buta. We're going to continue with Ennio Morricone in just a minute, but I should remind you, you are listening to Vancouver Cooperative Radio, CFRO 100.5 FM. My name's Nuta Dune. This is the A-Train radio program. The next set kicks off with something a little bit unusual. Chet Baker spent some time in Europe in the early 60s and was actually arrested and spent some time in jail in Italy. And when he was in jail, he continued playing music and writing songs, and he wrote four pieces while he was in jail. And when he got out, his record label at the time, Italian RCA, got Ennio Morricone to arrange them and conduct an orchestra with Chet Baker playing in front of them. They were released as singles in the Italian market, and we're going to hear them now, just kicking off with Chet Baker with Ennio Morricone conducting the Ennio Morricone Orchestra, and Chet Baker's composition called Chetty's Lullaby here on the A-Train.

And we finished up there with Ennio Morricone's music for the soundtrack to the film Svegliati e Uccidi, which apparently means wake up and die, Ennio Morricone. And that piece in particular was mentioned in John Zorn's article in the New York Times yesterday, paying tribute to Ennio Morricone. And he pointed out that Ennio Morricone brought in all kinds of different instruments and adopted electric guitars. And he pointed out that Ennio Morricone uses the electric guitar in that piece to make the sound of a machine gun that's close to the theme of the film itself. Before that, we heard four pieces from Chet Baker with Ennio Morricone and his orchestra. Chetty's Lullaby, So Che Ti Perdero, I Know I Will Lose You, Motivo Su Raggio De Luna, Contemplate a Moonbeam, and Il Mio Domani, My Tomorrow. And those were actually released as bonus tracks on the RCA album called Chet Is Back, if you can track one down. And then we finished up there with Ennio Morricone's music for the film Svegliati e Uccidi. 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My name's Nuta Dune. This is the Atrian Radio Program, and we're paying tribute to the late great composer Ennio Morricone this afternoon, and we've done a couple of sets of a variety of different material, but of course no tribute to Ennio Morricone would be complete without John Zorn's approach. So this set, we're going to jump into John Zorn's tribute to Ennio Morricone. He released an album on the Nonesuch record label back in the mid-80s called The Big Gun Down, and adopted a number of different Ennio Morricone themes in his own inimitable way. We're going to start off with Ennio Morricone's music for the soundtrack to The Big Gun Down, and then we'll go into John Zorn's reimagining of The Big Gun Down, and then we'll head off to Italy for a while. So let's start off. Ennio Morricone and the music for The Big Gun Down, original soundtrack, here on the A-Train.

and some sexy vocals there from Shelley Hirsch on Ennio Morricone's theme from the film The Burglars called Erotico. And again, that's from John Zorn's tribute to Ennio Morricone, The Big Gun Down, featuring Big John Patton on the Hammond B3. Let's rewind. Started off with Ennio Morricone's original music for the soundtrack to The Big Gun Down. Then we went into John Zorn's reimagining of the same theme for his album The Big Gun Down, released on the Nonesuch record label. Then we went off to Italy, and John Zorn took a group over to Verona in 1988 to play some of the music of The Big Gun Down in Italy itself, the home, of course, of Ennio Morricone. And we heard there from John Zorn, Wayne Horvitz, Carol Emanuel, Mark Dresser, Bobby Previtt, Christian Markley, and Fred Frith. And we heard a number of themes there from various compositions of Ennio Morricone, starting with the Battle of Algiers, then the Sicilian Clan, and Metamorphosi, and Poverty from Once Upon a Time in America. And then we finished up with the theme to The Burglars, Erotico, from The Big Gun Down. 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My name's Nuta Dune. This is the A-Train Radio Program. And if you're just tuning in, we're paying tribute to the great composer Ennio Morricone, who passed away earlier this week at the age of 91. We're going to continue with one more set of the music of Ennio Morricone, and we're going to kick things off with someone who collaborated quite closely with Morricone, and in fact played on quite a number of Morricone's soundtracks, particularly in the last 30 years or so. This is the great Italian pianist Enrico Pieranunzi. He had a trio with Joey Barron on drums and Mark Johnson on bass. And it's a long-standing trio. It's been around for almost 30 years now. And they released two albums on the Cam Jazz record label playing the music of Ennio Morricone, and they're just wonderful recordings. And I'm just going to dip into one piece just to kick things off. This is Addio Fratello Crudele, and this comes from the film Tis Pity She's a Whore. Enrico Pieranunzi and his trio from Play Morricone, and 'Tis Pity She's a Whore here on the A-Train.

And we finished our tribute to Ennio Morricone, basically where we began, with the theme to The Good, the Bad, and the Ugly, this time interpreted by a Swedish group from a recording about 10 years ago, dedicated to the music of films associated with Clint Eastwood. And the CD is simply called Clint on the ACT record label. And this features Goran Kaisfess on trumpet, cornet, bass trumpet, electric trumpet, glockenspiel, percussion, etc. Per Johansson on alto and baritone saxophone, clarinet, bass clarinet, toy piano, pump organ, etc. Daniel Carlson on piano, Fender Rhodes organs and synthesizers. Peter Force on bass, synth bass, baritone guitar, violin, and organ. And Jan Robertson on drums, percussion, drum machine, and piano. Again, finishing up with The Good, the Bad, and the Ugly from Clint, and Odd Job from Sweden. Started the set off with Enrico Pierannunzi and his trio, featuring Mark Johnson on the bass and Joey Barron on drums, and Addio Fratello Crudele, 'Tis Pity She's a Whore, from their recording of Ennio Morricone's music, simply entitled Play Morricone. After that, we heard two interpretations of themes from Cinema Paradiso, the main theme and the love theme, taken from the beautiful duet of Charlie Hayden on the bass and Pat Metheny on guitar. And that's from their recording from a number of years back, Beyond the Missouri Sky. After that, we heard from Charlie Hayden's daughter, Petra Hayden, who we'd actually heard earlier with Bill Frisell, from her recording Petra Hayden Goes to the Movies. And she likes taking various themes, including movie themes, and overdubbing vocals to do a beautiful, almost orchestral interpretations of a cappella themes. And we heard her there doing A Fistful of Dollars from Petra Hayden Goes to the Movies. Then a soundtrack, again, Ennio Morricone, and Man with a Harmonica from the soundtrack to Once Upon a Time in the West. Then we went back to Tony Foster's trio with Nate Parker on bass and Joe Poole on drums. From Project Paradiso, we heard the theme from U-Turn, and then finished there with Odd Job and The Good, the Bad, and the Ugly. And that, for the moment, will end our tribute to the music of Ennio Morricone. You're listening to Vancouver Cooperative Radio, CFRO 100.5 FM. My name's Nuta Dunn. This is the A-Train Radio Program. We're going to jump to another birthday, the one we started off with, Cootie Williams, who would have been 112 years old today. And not many people know that before Thelonious Monk ever recorded, he was a composer for the Cootie Williams Orchestra after Cootie Williams left Duke Ellington's employ in the early 40s. And in fact, he wrote Cootie Williams' theme back then, which came to be known as Round Midnight, which is why Cootie Williams has a co-author credit on it. We'll see that Monk also wrote a couple of other things for the orchestra, but we're going to start off with the very first recording of Round Midnight from 1942 and the Cootie Williams Orchestra to celebrate Cootie Williams' birthday here on the A-Train.